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1: All right, we have a very loud and busy studio here this afternoon. Welcome to The Agenda. I'm Hungbin Jung. Now, a night out used to be very simple. You grab dinner, maybe catch a movie or a show and call it a day. But younger people today seem to be looking for something more. As more choose to stay home, businesses are finding themselves competing not just with one another, but with the comfort and convenience of home itself. One production, putting that theory to the test, is Choose Masquerade Party, an immersive comedy dinner theater where audiences don't just watch the story unfold, they become part of it. Blending live theater, interactive dining, and a healthy dose of family drama, it raises a bigger question about whether experience-led entertainment is becoming the new blueprint for a night out. So what actually gets Gen Zs and millennials to head out? Is good food enough, or are people now paying for experiences they simply can't recreate at home? Well, joining us here in the studio today is Dream Academy's executive producer and director Selena Tan, and alongside her are acting veterans and icons Sebastian Tan and Vernetta Lopez. Hello, welcome to the studio.
2: Hello. Hello.
1: I am super nervous at the moment. I have three legends here in the studio today, icons and legends of Singapore's entertainment industry. I'm so glad you guys are here with us.
3: Use the L word.
2: I know. Now I'm nervous.
3: Me too.
1: All right. I just want to start off by asking all of you here. Maybe we can start off with Selena.
4: Sure.
1: Looking back on your amazing careers, right? What do you think of the journey so far? And what has been the most rewarding moment for you?
2: Wow. That's a big one. First of all, I'm looking back, guys.
3: I'm looking back already.
2: The truth is, I go to rehearsals every day now with these people, and I spend very little time looking back because I'm constantly trying to look forward and plan the next show. I didn't even notice her hair changed color yesterday. She was there in front of me rehearsing in my face.
3: Yeah. And she's like, just now going,
2: Wait, did you color your hair? So, I mean, I'm very obviously proud and pleased with how, you know, things have gone. They could have gone, I guess, much worse. And I think the thing is that I've never really sort of like sat down and like had a game plan for like where I want to go. A lot of it has been because of sheer luck and like the friends and the people around me and all the talented people around me that have come together with me to allow me to be able to be creative. So, for instance, when we're doing this particular show, it's not that we haven't done a dinner theater before, but with this group of people, you know, we can really sort of dream and make more fantastical, be more outrageous with whatever we put on. So with the Masquerade Party, which is like the second part, the follow-up to last year's divorce party. Were you at our divorce party?
1: No.
2: No, you don't know what you missed. It was a great divorce that led to now a whole lot of secrets being concealed at the Masquerade Party.
3: And secrets coming out.
2: Yeah. So, you know, it's fun because we get to dream up these things and I get to do it with my friends.
1: Right. Well, Vernetta, what about you? I mean, looking back at your amazing
5: career. I'm looking back too.
1: What do you think has been most memorable for you?
3: So many things, right? I mean, you think about being part of the first English sitcom of Singapore.
2: Oh, yeah.
3: Being an award winner for comedy as well as for drama. I think doing theatre, TV, and tiny, tiny parts in movies. I mean, that's like, you know, something which is so irregular, but yet within the genre of entertainment, which is what I love. I guess it's like how I joined the business in the first place. I had no idea what I wanted to do in my life. Mm-hmm. All I know is that mass comm was the best variety of things. And so I found my way that way. And I guess to be able to look back and say, hey, not bad, lah. Is I can't say I work with Jennifer Lopez, like somebody here.
2: But I work with Vernetta Lopez.
3: Oh, okay.
2: That's the only Lopez I care about today.
1: Sebastian, what about you?
6: Oh, looking back, which is about 10 years ago.
2: Five, right?
6: No.
2: You've done so much in 5 years.
6: So, 5 years. What can I say? Theatre has always been the mainstay of my so-called career. Yeah.
2: Illustrious.
6: Yeah, yeah, illustrious. Man. Yeah, yeah, yeah.
3: So you are a powerhouse on the stage.
6: Oh,
3: seriously.
6: Come on.
3: Broadway Bang, you just finished.
2: Ooh, yeah, what sold an amazing out show. At the concert hall.
3: Yeah.
6: Okay, so they said it. Broadway Bang is one of the highlights of my career. Miss Saigon, being performing in the UK is another highlight. And of course, performing with these two wonderful ladies. Working with them. This is not the first time we work together.
3: Yes.
6: Miss Selena Tan and Vanessa Lopez. It's great to be back working with them again.
3: Yeah,
6: yeah, and this new immersive dinner experience, yes, theater experience. Yeah, yeah.
2: For which he holds court as a she.
3: Yes.
2: Mm. He holds she court.
6: My alter ego.
3: Can I just say, Sebastian Tan is the best matriarch I've ever seen.
6: Aww.
3: I've ever met.
1: I mean, you guys sound like a power team as well. You mentioned that this is not the first time you guys are working together, but how does it feel coming back together as one team?
2: Oh, you have to guess where the three of us worked together first.
3: Yeah.
2: Like, there was only one time that the three of us, I mean, we've worked together separately.
3: Selena and I under one roof.
2: Sebastian
3: and I in Hansel and Gretel. Mm. But there was one project where the three of us, and funny enough, we're coming up on an anniversary, so to speak.
2: Yeah.
3: We worked together on...
2: And a pretty big project.
3: Yeah.
2: For the entire country.
3: Yeah.
2: And it was the...
6: National Day Parade!
3: Yes. What year was it? What year? I have no idea.
2: It was 2013.
3: And she and Selena was directing it, by the way. Yeah. She was the
2: And they were the host. Yeah.
6: Performers.
2: They were very funny. She spoke to the Merlion.
3: I did.
6: I was the Merlion.
3: He didn't vomit on me.
2: Yeah.
3: You didn't vomit on me, did you? Okay.
1: I mean, we're currently on TikTok Live as well for our listeners. If you want to join us on TikTok, do so as well. You can see the lovely faces here. I mean, Adriel is saying, OMG, my childhood is back. Just seeing all the three of you here in the studio. Aww. Now, Selena, I want to ask you a question. I mean, you mentioned about the divorce party, right? It was last year's very successful show. Yeah. What inspired you to, you know, come up with the sequel?
2: Oh, it was very easy. There were many ends that were untied, that hadn't been tied up. So actually, the whole thing is conceived as a trilogy.
1: Mm.
2: So I've always known that there were three parts to this story. And it all centers around the matriarch, Penelope Lee, played by Sebastian Tan. And she's a matriarch who has a whole lot of secrets, many skeletons in her closet. Mm-hmm. And slowly, as the parties go on, they unravel. But she becomes more complete for it, shall we say?
3: Yes, she, absolutely.
2: Better for it, like more flamboyant, happier, everything.
3: A woman's dream come true?
2: Complete, yeah.
3: Completeness?
1: Yeah. Okay.
2: So we've got the divorce party, and this year we've got the masquerade party. And we've introduced new characters, so Vern comes on as a new character, and I can't really expose that because you have to buy the ticket to come and watch it.
3: Oh, yeah, kind of. Yes,
2: it actually does.
3: Please use your SG Culture Pass if you want.
2: S as in Selena.
3: But remember the Chu name, C-H-O-O. It's Chu. That's the name of Penny's family, right? So Chu's masquerade, and it's up to Chu to buy the ticket and come. Sorry, I had to do that. I'm sorry.
2: Were you thinking a long time ago?
3: Years.
2: I knew it.
1: Well, what about Sebastian and Vernetta? I mean, how do you guys feel being part of this Chu's masquerade party?
3: Ugh. I mean, you're experienced in this. I don't think I've done dinner theater, if I can remember. I don't think so, yeah.
6: Frankly, the divorce party was my first ever, after being in the business for more than 30 years, my first ever dinner theater experience.
3: Okay. This will be my first, I think, then.
6: Your first, right?
2: Yeah. We love virgins.
6: Yeah.
3: Well, you're...
6: And I have to say, well, I'm still, you know, trying to get used to it, you know, to have the audience involved as well.
3: But it was a blast last year, right? I mean, what is the audience experience?
6: I had a lot of fun. I had a lot of fun, which is another reason why I'm back, besides, you know, working with these two other ladies.
3: What is the audience experience? I mean, just for the audiences, right? What do they go through in a dinner theater experience?
2: Actually, I think, you know, it really depends on who you are and where you are that day and how you want to come into it. Mm. There are some people who come in and they're like, tell me more.
6: I want to be part of the story.
3: I want to be part of the drama.
2: And then they take part and they are, you know, interacting with you. And then there are some who are just like, okay, you know, I'm going to chill. I'm going to have my wine and, you know, I'm going to see what's happening and sit back. But it works both ways because, you know, it's a you know, you imagine you go for a dinner party. Yeah. Let's say you take last year's divorce party, mm-hmm. right? It's set up like a wedding dinner, right? Mm. So, you know, you say, you bring your own personality to the wedding dinner. If you're the kind who's just going to sit there and just talk to the person next to you, that works too. If you're the one who was like, oh, auntie, never so long, never see you, that works too.
6: Yeah, so don't be intimidated by this, this immersive experience.
3: And you'll be guided along as well.
1: But I'm very curious, is there a script that you guys follow or is it a lot of ad-libs? Because you're mentioning that, you know, audiences can interact and add in their own drama, right? So how do you go about that?
2: Oh, well, there is a main script and then there is an unscripted part as well.
1: Okay.
2: So once they're in their characters and they kind of know, you know, who their characters are, who they're friends with, who they're not friends, who they're hiding secrets from, who they're colluding with, then the rest of it, which is unscripted, you know, they sort of take it on and they improvise themselves. And sometimes they'll go to an audience member and they might share a secret with them. And that's just that moment, just the two of them, you know, and it's just that small.
1: Okay.
2: And it doesn't even have to really, you know, amount to something, or it might amount to like something big at the end, but we don't know. But it's just a feeling that you're in. Today's performance is the only performance like this. You never get another performance like that.
3: Every night will be different, I think.
1: Very different. I can't imagine.
3: But there will be like moments where an audience member will be given something to read.
2: Yeah.
3: So that's okay. You don't have to like think of something on this. You know, don't worry.
2: We don't want to put anybody at ease.
3: Yes,
2: you know?
3: Yes.
1: But is there like a conclusion?
2: Oh, yes.
1: A happy ending?
2: Oh, yes.
3: There's some kind of ending. Like.
6: Yeah. There's many endings. There's many endings.
2: Many endings. Nerve endings.
1: I'm very interested.
2: You have to come.
1: I'm going to sign up.
2: Please,
1: I'm going to buy the tickets after this interview.
3: We'll give you a discount.
2: Yes.
1: Well, Brunetta, as a performer, right, who's been in the industry for decades, have you noticed audiences, you know, becoming more willing to participate rather than simply sit back and watch? What about these experiences do you think entices the younger audience? Because we're seeing a lot of reports where younger generations are opting to stay home.
3: Yeah, I kind of like get two sides because I've got different, you know, perspectives of different age groups, right? But they're both young groups, and one of them is like the party type. That party group still exists.
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1: A traffic update from ICA. Heavy departure traffic at Woodlands Checkpoint due to tailback from Malaysia. Delays are expected and motorists are advised to check traffic conditions before embarking on their journey. Follow ICA Facebook for more updates.
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1: It's time now for What's Trending. I'm Hung Bin Jong, and of course, joining me here in the studio are our show producers, Nadia Ko and Cyril Azrar. Hello.
2: Hello.
3: Hello, hello. Happy Tuesday indeed.
2: I can't believe it's only Tuesday.
1: I know. We've had a long day. Thank you for all those who came down to Plaza Sing. If you spotted me and said hello, I was a bit hard to spot, but we were out there. I was wearing my Money FM t-shirt, so if you came and said hello, thank you so much for coming down. If you couldn't find me, it's okay. I mean, I'm with you now in your ears.
2: Woo-woo, Money FM represent.
1: All right, we've got Jason Tay joining us. Hello, Jason. Jason says, welcome back, Hung Bin. Well, Jason, I was back yesterday as well. But thank you, thank you. I'm very glad to be back here on the airways with you guys. So, as always, I want you guys to be part of the conversation here, right? Throughout the show and especially on What's Trending. So if you've got a hot take, if you've got an opinion, let us know. WhatsApp us 885-50893. If you just want to say hello, do that as well. WhatsApp 885-50893. We'll be checking in on your messages throughout the segment and sharing some of them on air. So let's get started with What's Trending.
2: All right. Now, I came across an interesting social media post by the Straits Times today, and they're talking about, does colored hair make you look unprofessional?
3: Well. I mean, I'm looking at the three of us.
2: Yeah.
3: Right? All of us are not natural brunettes, but I must say we all look very professional. So.
1: Yes, I'm a natural blonde.
3: Oh.
2: Natural blonde?
1: I'm just kidding. No, but I've been trying to go back to black, mm-hmm. but my hairdressers have always said, no, you should not go black, because if you dye your hair black, there's no way of going back.
2: Okay.
1: So I was like, but I want it black. Can you just do it black? But they always, you know, get into my mind, and I'm like, okay, I will not. If you follow me on social media, or if you knew me since when I was blonde,
3: I believe that was your 2023-2024 era.
2: Oh, yeah. 2 to 3 years ago.
1: Exactly. Mm. Biggest regret of my life.
2: Why?
1: Blondes do not have more fun. You know why? Because the maintenance of the hair is insane.
2: Yeah.
1: Because, you know, because I'm not a natural blonde, the roots, you've got to get your roots touched up, and then suddenly it turns into this green color. It was a mess. I didn't like it.
2: What about you, Nadia? Have you been blonde before as well?
3: I actually have years and years ago, maybe like 4 or 5 years ago. But I don't know. I think I've dyed my hair every color of the rainbow when I was younger. And now I've officially settled into a very natural, auburn kind of hair because I think if you walk past me and if you don't know me, you'll think, oh, that's a natural brunette.
2: Wow. But you do look pretty in that hair color. As for me, I did try blonde last year.
1: Yes.
2: My hair went completely flat. Now, I am not the leanest person in the room. I am, for the lack of a better word, quite plus size. So with a flat hair, it made me look like I had a flat top.
1: Okay, well, you said it. We didn't say it.
2: Yeah, yeah. But the thing is, right, I'm quite curious now. When you guys first colored your hair the very first time, right, what was the reaction from your parents?
1: Oh, when I had a balayage, it was kind of like purpley, but very, very subtle purple. So it's more grayish, right?
2: Mm-hmm.
1: My mom looked at my hair and she was like, wow, you kind of look sexy.
2: Ooh.
1: And I was like, ooh, I thought I would get in trouble with this hair, but she liked it. But then she also added, never do it again.
2: Okay.
1: Then when she saw me blonde, she got a shock of her life. She almost disowned me. She was like, what are you doing? Are you having, you know, a midlife crisis? Yeah. She didn't like that blonde hair.
2: Oh, okay.
1: What about you? You went blonde a couple months back.
2: Oh, my dad disapproved of it. My mom loved it. My grandma had the funniest reaction. Oh my God, that is the man who I wanted to marry in the past. To which I was like, you dated a blonde before? Then she said, no, just someone passing by. Then I'm like, okay. I think she may have been referencing a movie character, perhaps Brad Pitt, or in those days.
1: Are you comparing yourself to Brad Pitt here?
2: Hey, I could be Brad Pitt.
1: Okay.
2: No, wait, Leonardo DiCaprio. He and I look the same.
1: Okay,
2: now.
1: Anyways, continue on our conversation here. Join us in this conversation. Drop us a WhatsApp, 8855-0893, before, you know, Nas rambles on and compares himself to Leonardo DiCaprio and Brad Pitt here. So what's up? 8855-0893. What color is your hair at the moment? I mean, have you colored it? A very, very, you know, bright color. Nadia, you mentioned that you colored your hair on every color of the rainbow. Mm-hmm. So you really went purple, pink.
3: I think when I was in school back then, right, I had a very short pixie crop. And it was very colorful. So I think, if I remember correctly, I think it's still on Facebook. The patches of blonde, patches of red, patches of orange everywhere. Mm-hmm. And my mom and dad obviously did not approve, but they're like, you know, we'll let you have your space to be creative. After all, you've been trying to dye your hair since you were in secondary school anyways.
2: Were you inspired by the WWE wrestler Jeff Hardy? Because he is known to have that type of hair. Purple, blonde, green, red, whatever you want to name
3: it. Now, Nas, as a young girl, my inspiration was, of course, not Jeff Hardy from WWE. Come on. It was Pink, the singer Pink.
2: Oh, okay, okay. No, I was just trying to make a reference right there. Okay. All right. But today's story started off from a debate that resurfaced because two Gen Z women with bright hair colors were photographed on an MRT station, or in fact a train specifically, and it was captioned as unemployable. Now, just a disclaimer, the original Facebook post that went viral has since been deleted at the time, but the question is, it's 2026, are we still debating this?
1: I mean, earlier today, I was driving to Plaza Sing, and I saw this bright, hot pink van coming in to cut my lane.
2: Yeah.
1: And then I saw the driver, and she had bright, hot pink hair as well. And I was like, wow, she's matching her car. Did she match her car, or did her car match her hair?
2: I mean, maybe she's just trying to keep the theme, you know, consistent right here. But here's where the story gets juicy. The two girls, who has now been dubbed as Pink and Green Hair Duo, has hit back with a video tour of their thrift store, which they own in Orchard Road, called Fairy's Isle. And this revenge reel, right, has racked up more than 3 million views, and they've raised questions about the generational difference and whether workplace taboos over coloured hair are even logical. So the question is, are they?
1: I think it depends on the industry, if you ask me.
2: Yeah.
1: Because if you're in, let's say, at the top of my mind, in a finance industry, and you're facing high net worth clientels, and you have green hair, I don't think they would kind of appreciate that, you know?
3: Yeah, sometimes I walk past people with very nice hair colors, right? And I'm in awe and also a little bit jealous, because I'm like, they must be working in the creative industry, right? Because you always have that assumption people with colored hair are either creative professionals, or they are self-employed.
2: Yep. I agree. So listeners, tell us, what do you think? Drop us a WhatsApp at 8855-0893 and let us know whether workplace taboos over coloured hair should still be a thing. We want to hear from you, and Hongbin will give you a shout out live on national radio. In the meantime, right, we have to be fair to the people who are against coloured hair, because experts have said that the generations before us, i.e. them, they were the ones that created these dress code policies, and they were likely trained in an era where a clean cut look was simply what professionalism looked like. So, I mean, it is, you know, generational, and it is about the time where, I think back in the 40s and the 50s, people liked short hair, combed up, slick. I think slick backs, I think that's what it's called, at least for the guys right here. I'm not sure if what's for the females. I think an updo.
1: I mean, as you mentioned there, this also goes back to our childhood days. I don't know about schools here, because I went to an international school where basically it was very free play with your hair, whatever you want to do. But I know in South Korea, you really cannot, you can't perm your hair either.
3: Oh,
1: you
3: okay.
1: Can't, your hair should be a certain length. And it has to, if you have a longer hair, it always needs to be an updo. And that kind of stems from, you know, students should focus on their schoolwork rather than their looks, right? Obviously, no makeup allowed, right? So, I mean, when you look at these dress code policies, your hair is also kind of part of how you dress.
2: Yes.
1: In a way. So you wouldn't wear, you know, spaghetti straps and like short skirts to work, right?
3: There is a time and place for everything, right?
2: Exactly.
3: You wouldn't go to the opera wearing your singlets and shorts, or a fancy restaurant fine dining wearing flip-flops, right? I guess it's the same as hair color as well, to a certain extent.
2: Yes, I agree with that point. So again, that's why we must give a chance to the seniors or the past generations who are against these things, because that's just not what was the standard back for them, right? But still, hair, be it color or even styles, it might actually just be a louder statement. I think, Nadia, you pointed out whether or not it was being part of the creative professional. But I think experts have also said that this relates back to rebelliousness, progressiveness, or even a willingness to not be attractive to everybody. Now, this is where I was surprised, because the last trait usually doesn't fit well in a corporate environment where appearances do play a huge role in the job.
3: But I feel like things are kind of changing. I mean, I'm not looking at hair color, but hair color is one of it. But if you look at Japan, they are changing the rules, I believe, since 2025, in terms of hair color in the workplace, even your nails, because some places used to not allow women to have manicured nails. Oh. And they are changing it. You know, a lot of companies, especially big corporations, are changing. So I think maybe now rules are more flexible in many places, many organizations, even in Singapore.
2: I agree. And I think, but when we talk about certain, you know, appearances, right, I think it's also got to stem with the fact that there is also health and safety, codes that you need to work on. I mean, like nails, right? The reason why we keep short nails is so that it won't get under our fingernail bits. I think that's what it's called, just to be clean and also for hygienic purposes. But you're right, Nadia. The shift in attitude has been happening over the years. In fact, industries like advertising, gaming, fashion, or even designs, we are seeing an unconventional appearance which could boost or even seen as a badge of creativity.
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2: A traffic update from ICA. Heavy departure traffic at Woodlands Checkpoint due to tailback from Malaysia. Delays are expected and motorists are advised to check traffic conditions before embarking on their journey. Follow ICA Facebook for more updates.
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1: Welcome back to our Singapore Home Brew segment. Punggol is often portrayed as Singapore's model town of the future, a smart, sustainable, constantly evolving, but beneath it lies a great deal of history. For the past 18 months, arts organization O Open House has been exploring whether a community can actively build its own cultural memory before it fades. To talk about that, we have Lim Siew Pei, Deputy Director at O Open House. Siew Pei, great to have you with us today. Welcome.
2: Hi, good morning, Glenn.
1: Tell us, first of all, what is O Open House?
2: Sure.
1: You do a lot of things.
2: Yes, we do. But we are arts company, a visual arts company. So we specialize in telling little known stories of Singapore through art. We founded in 2009. So other than just showcasing an art, we actually tell different stories of the different places in Singapore. So we call it site-specific. But another way to talk about it is place-based art. So we don't just like do a painting on a wall and then that's it. We dig out the history of the place. We talk to the people living there. Because we believe that other than the national narratives, there are a lot of people like you and I. We have our own stories, like living in the different neighborhoods, and they're all very unique. So we try to talk to different people, record their oral history, and then it gets integrated into the art. So it's art that matters to people, I would say.
1: And is there a central place where you display all this, or is it put in the libraries? How do you get it to the people?
2: Okay, so the best thing about this is we will go to the neighborhood itself, and Punggol is one of them. So we have been to Joo Chiat, Holland V, Potong Pasir. So it depends on which area interests us based on research. Then it will start from there, and then we'll go in, we'll talk to the people, do a research. Usually it takes about 9 months to put together all the different research. Then we get curators, artists to come in, do the art, and then we tell the story.
1: Wow. Okay, so now you are working on Punggol.
2: Yes.
1: Tell us, first of all, the history of Punggol. What many people know that, you know, what it was before its current incarnation. But give us, for some folks listening that may not know the history of Punggol, tell us a little bit more about it.
2: Okay, so Punggol, before it's all this like fancy apartments and this self-driving cars and buses, and now there's a university there. It was really a farmland, actually. And actually, our supermarket Sheng Siong has its first farm there. It grew from there. But of course, our development stories is that we'll clear it and then to build out the different houses. But even if you go way before that, it was founded by a guy who tried to escape his hometown because there was a scandal.
1: Oh, really?
2: The wife fell in love with him, and then he was like, "Oh no, I better run!" And
1: oh my gosh,
2: yes.
1: we have our own K drama, J drama. Yes. It's a Sing drama here.
2: Yeah, so he actually went.
1: How long ago was that? Was that like before the war?
2: Yeah.
1: Or like
2: way before.
1: Yeah.
2: So okay. And then Punggol was actually named after this Malay word called. It meant that when you throw sticks at the fruit tree, it would make the sound, and then it would drop. So it's like Punggol. Yeah.
1: Oh, at what kind of tree?
2: Just fruit trees.
1: Yeah. So from throwing the sticks at the tree, and when the fruit falls, it goes Punggol. That's in Malay.
2: Yes. Yeah.
1: Interesting. Okay, so we had the pig farms there. We had fishing.
2: Yes.
1: Yeah, like a lot of really traditional things there, and then it all started to change.
2: Yeah.
1: Tell us about the transition that it's been going through.
2: I'm not sure if you heard of the plan Punggol 21.
1: Mm-hmm.
2: So then I think the plan was, you know, to create an entire city out of the city center. So the plan was to have everything very self-sustaining. You know, you have your flats there.
1: Live, work, and play kind of thing.
2: Yeah. So, and then you can shop, eat, and everything. So Punggol was really the test bed, I guess I would say that. For this city out of the city center kind of concept. And then naturally, because it's all new buildings, to us it's very interesting because young couples and, you know, us trying to ask for, you know, more babies and things like that. So it's a baby town as well. It's very interesting to see how this Punggol, which I would think it's idealized Singapore,
1: yeah,
2: because everything's so neat and tidy, new, fresh, clean, can actually have a bit more, I would say, for the lack of a better word, like more than just its infrastructure.
1: Yeah.
2: How can we, in the modern day Singapore, still remember our past, but it's not to be nostalgic about it, but to look at, you know, having more, I guess, soul to it. Like, what else can we have other than good infrastructure and good, you know, university there, you know,
1: We're talking with Lim Siu Pei, the deputy director at O Open House. They are looking, and they've looked at a number of neighborhoods across Singapore over the years. But for the past 18 months, they have been looking at whether the community in Punggol can actively build its own cultural memory before it does fade away. And I love this idea of, look, you're not going to bring the pig farms back. You know, you're not going to probably bring big fishing back. But these are the things that do make up that area, the like you say, the soul of that area. How's it going? What have you been focusing on for 18 months now, and have you succeeded?
2: I would say bit by bit. So we have a variety of programs for the past 18 months. They're a mix of more simple outreach programs like housewarmings. So we actually got neighbors to open up their homes to host other neighbors.
1: Okay.
2: And it's just to chit-chat about their lives there, because I think cultural memory and history is not just about, you know, the past. It's also about living heritage, which is now. So we try to capture the lives and the story of the people there. If any one of them even, like, remembered things. The older estate of Punggol, actually, there are people who used to live in the farmlands.
1: In the kampong, when it was there.
2: Correct.
1: Huh?
2: So there are residents who will remember those, and we try to capture those stories. Then we have another program called the Call of Collaboration, which is under the Heritage Activation Note with National Heritage Board. We actually get people to come up with their own projects. We give a project grant money, and then we will guide them through the project. So there was a resident, she used to stay in Punggol in the farmlands. She grew up there. So her name is Esther. So instead of bringing back the farm, she actually does this paper quill, like, installation, and then she captured, like, different milestone stories in her life back then. So there's, like, little pig scene, and then there's this scene where there's this mini rat there. Then we're like, wow, that rat is actually quite big looking. And then she will tell you, like, because back then in the farmland, she will remember all the rats running around,
1: really?
2: Squeaking. Yeah. And then she actually put all this, like, mini scenes, a diorama, in the mailbox. Because she remembered very fondly about when the rain fell on the mailbox, then it makes that sound. So it's like a very vivid memory for her. So she displayed, like, can't remember, like, 6 or 7 of those dioramas. Back then when we first launched, it was at the Waterway Mall. Then after that, we moved it to the library for a longer showcase there.
1: Yeah. It's funny how every now and then I'm over the years talking to older Singaporeans who lived in the kampong days, you know, and every now and then somebody will say, oh, the kampong days, they were so much better, a kampong spirit, blah, blah, blah. And then you talk to somebody who actually lived in a kampong, they're like, no, it wasn't that good at all. We had rats running around, the streets flooded, you know, the toilets were bad, if existing at all.
2: Yeah.
1: You could hear everything that was happening in your neighbor's house, for better and for worse, and they could hear yours. There are interesting perspectives on some of these. It sounds like you're getting some of that with this project.
2: Definitely.
1: Yeah. Are there any sort of old or original buildings or spaces left in Punggol?
2: Not really, actually. There's one, but there is also, that area is also going under renovation. They are setting up a condo around that building. So it's quite hard to really get a sense of that past in Punggol. And that's why it's extremely interesting to us.
1: Yeah.
2: When you erased or all these things are removed, how do you really feel that sense of rootedness and that sense of belonging? Like, how do you understand that, you know, where, like, to us, why we like to look at history is because so that we can understand where we are now and why we are here and why things are the way they are. So to us, it's important to trace it and then to talk to the people and to understand that change, the different policies, the different development. Yeah, it's all part of the bigger, I guess, narrative to understand Singapore as how she is.
1: Let's hear from you, our listeners. Do you have any memories of old Punggol? I'd love to hear from you, 8855-0893. Athanasios, who lived in Singapore for many, many years, now lives in Melbourne. He says, I remember visiting Punggol one evening in 1991 with colleagues and eating the best seafood along a series of sheds leading to the water. Loved it, but it was soon all redeveloped. Are you hearing stories like that from folks?
2: Yes, yes. I think that's one of the core memories from people as well. All the seafood restaurants.
1: Makan,
2: yeah.
1: Food, of course.
2: Yes.
1: Always going to be a big thing here.
2: Yeah, so food heritage is also one of the things that we are talking about.
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0: giving up. 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My Hallelujah!
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2: A traffic update from ICA. Heavy departure traffic at Woodlands Checkpoint due to tailback from Malaysia. Delays are expected and motorists are advised to check traffic conditions before embarking on their journey. Follow ICA Facebook for more updates.
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0: Good morning and welcome to Talk of the Town. And we're talking about flying today. Now, Neil.
1: Yes.
0: When I say Singapore and I say best, you say?
1: Food and airports.
0: Very good. Yes. Passport, food, and best airport. Singapore's Changi Airport has once again been named the world's best airport, reclaiming the title for the record 14th time at the 2026 Skytrax World Airport Awards. Who is surprised?
1: I'm not surprised at all. And as National Day draws closer, we will all come together to celebrate the best of Singapore, and Changi Airport defines the very best of Singapore, because there are airports and then there is Changi Airport. Yep. Top honours once again, but what does it actually take to become the world's best? And beyond the awards, how has Changi Airport become one of Singapore's greatest success stories?
0: Yes, so joining us this morning to tell us all about this is Dennis Yim, Vice President for Corporate and Marketing Communications at Changi Airport Group. Dennis, good morning.
2: Good morning to you.
0: Great to have you.
2: Thank you so much.
1: Well, first off, congratulations. Another day, another reward. What have you got this week? World's Best Airport title. You've got the Skytrax World Airport Awards based on passenger surveys. It takes in over 550 airports worldwide. You've also won World's Best Airport Dining, World's Best Airport Immigration Service, Best Airport in Asia, and Best Airport Serving 60 to 70 million passengers annually.
0: Ding, ding, ding.
1: Well, thanks for coming in, Dennis. It's been an absolute pleasure.
0: We're out of time.
1: Just getting through
2: the
1: awards.
2: So I'm heading off now.
1: Yes. All right, Dennis. What does an airport have to do to achieve this kind of recognition as the world's best? Because I have no idea. What's the criteria like?
2: Yeah, actually, we're starting to move away from single awards. We don't just look at one award. Just like as we study, right? We want to be an all-rounder. So we're looking at how we can be measured across many awards rather than just one single award. We're looking at how we can benchmark ourselves across different areas like operations, engineering, service. So we don't commit ourselves to just one award. And if we win it, wow, we celebrate. If we don't, then it's not so good.
0: Mm. Yeah.
2: So it's about continuous improvement. So that's an important thing for us.
0: Yeah. So, you know, staying at number one is harder than becoming number one, right? Mm. And you guys have been working on this very actively, even though you guys have been number one for such a long period of time. What keeps the Changi team from becoming complacent after so many years of success, that drive to just keep getting better?
2: Yeah. So actually what we do is that we look at ourselves more than an airport, right? Because we're talking about National Day also. Actually, Changi, with 60,000 people, a lot of people don't know that we have 60,000 people working in the airport environment.
0: Wow.
2: But it's like a mini Singapore, and it reflects many different things that Singapore is synonymous with: excellence, service quality, hospitality, that warm feeling that we always give to everybody.
0: Mm.
2: So that's how we always remind ourselves. It's really about our service DNA. That's where it all begins. You know, what do we do? Take ownership of the operations, of the experience, and make everybody feel welcomed. And that reminder continues every day. Yeah.
1: Yeah. When I think of a great airport, like most people, I think smooth immigration. Mm-hmm. That's the first one. Baggage. We want our baggage to arrive quickly. We want clean bathrooms. We want hopefully decent food. And we only tend to notice these things when they go wrong. What is it that you think really stands out for Changi Airport? What is it that keeps you ahead? Because many airports, to be fair, have those things.
2: Yeah, yeah. Actually, it comes back to the service DNA. It has to be personalized. You know, you have to be treated like an individual. You don't want to be treated just like a mass.
0: Mm.
2: Yeah, people moving through the system. So it has to be personalized and stress-free, right? We all know that traveling can be stressful. You'll be up on a metal tube in the air for many hours, from 30 minutes out all the way up to 15 plus hours. But when you're on ground, you want to be relaxed, stress-free. The experience has to come across. And what Changi strives to do is we always want to give positively surprising experiences to people. You know, hey, how come suddenly there's a performance here? Wow, look at this installation. Look at this photo spot. You know, something different. Because a third of our passengers are actually transit. They don't get to go out.
0: Yeah.
2: Yeah. Yeah.
1: Dennis, we were chatting off air about how Changi Airport has evolved over the years. And I was giving you a long list of airports I don't like. And for many people, an airport is a chore. It's just something you have to get out of the way. Mm. Changi Airport is not that. It's a lifestyle experience. It's a destination, even for people who don't travel. How did you do that? How did Changi evolve from an airport into one of Singapore's top lifestyle destinations?
2: Importantly, it's building the airport not just for travelers, right? Because we all have experiences when we're young, when we go to the airport to eat, spend time with our family, go for dates, study there. Yeah, so it starts from there. You know, you don't just build it for traveling. And that experience then reminds us, how do we make it comfortable for everybody, enjoyable for everybody, and memorable for everybody?
0: Mm. Mm. So we were talking about how, you know, I've told friends that people would love to go to the airport to hang out on a Sunday. And of course, you know, whether they're from the U.S. or other parts of the world, they cannot fathom that we go to the airport for fun, because it's usually not an enjoyable experience where they're from. And we're hearing from Alan. Alan now saying, Changi, the speed of clearing immigration, always the best. From memory, it's also the place that allowed a 24-hour place to study. Did that when I was in Poly. Not sure if this is still the case. And it is still very much the case, is it?
2: Yes, it is. In fact, we don't chase people away. Yeah, it's comfortable for everybody to come, spend time in the airport, and then enjoy themselves, you know. Of course, study first.
0: Yeah, but I do wonder, I know that it was a very strategic, very deliberate thing that you guys wanted to make sure that the airport is open to all. Did it take a long time to actually build this reputation for it to be a lifestyle destination?
2: I can't say that it was done overnight. Yeah, so over the years, we keep asking ourselves, how might we improve on this experience, that experience? I'll give you a story about Jewel. I think we might remember way back when, before Jewel came up, what was that spot? It was a car park.
1: Open air car park.
2: Open air car park. Yeah, and we had a major problem. We were running out of car park spaces. Yeah. So what did we do? The easy solution would be just build a multi-story, right? Big block and all that. So, but we pushed ourselves. How might we do it differently? And that's where we pushed ourselves, innovated, and came up with Jewel, you know? So number one, we solved our car park problem because we went down 5 stories. Mm. Yeah. So we solved that problem, but we brought a lifestyle destination to everybody. So back to your question. So it is that continuous drive to improve, innovate, ask ourselves, how can we do better? How can we improve?
1: Dennis, why did you have to bring up the multi-story car park? I can only think of Heathrow Airport now in London. And as soon as you arrive, this is ugly, 5-story concrete monstrosity of a car park. And it's welcome to London, a multi-story concrete car park. Singapore, the jewel. And that's so important because Lee Kuan Yew, one of his remits was, I want that first impression of Singapore to be special. I want Changi Airport to be special. I want the ECP to be special. I want a tree-lined expressway because that is our first entry point to the country. And Changi Airport's responsibility is huge because it's literally your first impression of a new country for so many visitors, whether they're tourists, business leaders, politicians, and so on. How seriously do you take that responsibility?
2: It's very, very serious to us. Everybody who comes and work at Changi, especially the frontline staff, we put them through a service training right at the beginning. And it's a constant reminder that service is super important to us. Not only is it the first impression, but it's also the last impression.
1: Yes.
2: Right? The last thing you want is a lousy experience. Yeah. Mm. And also, we have about a third of our passengers. We got 70 million. Last year, we welcomed 70 million passengers. So, Neil, you take one flight to Bangkok and back, that's two. But we had 70 million passengers coming through Changi in 2025.
0: Wow.
2: So that's like 200,000 people coming to your house every day.
0: Oh, my goodness.
2: But a third of that actually don't get to step out. Mm. Yeah. So how do we create that experience for them out in within the transit area?
0: Yeah.
2: So that experience continues, even for those who can't come out.
1: Well, just to follow up on that, Ali talks about her experience. Ali says, good morning, everyone. I traveled with my husband and kids, and we often use the airport lounge. However, recently, I traveled by myself over the Mother's Day weekend, and I didn't use the lounge. To my delight, even the common waiting areas were extremely comfortable with charging points for our phones. I jokingly told my husband, we don't need to go to the lounge. We have Changi Airport. I mean, these compliments, how do you feel when you get this praise, this warmth, this sincere gratitude from Singaporeans?
2: Actually, it's very humbling. And we're very grateful. Our passengers are like thanking us and saying that our facilities are excellent, the service is good. So, but it spurs us on, you know, whenever there are things that we don't do well. So we do an AAR, after action report, and then just go through it. How can we improve on this? What went wrong? Is there something that can be fixed? Can we make it easier the next time for the person, you know? Yeah. So that constant improvement is very important.
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0: a traffic update from ICA. Heavy departure traffic at Woodlands Checkpoint due to tailback from Malaysia. Delays are expected and motorists are advised to check traffic conditions before embarking on their journey. Follow ICA Facebook for more updates.
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0: you.
1: And we did stand by somebody on social media.
2: We did. We stood by the security guard. Welcome to Singapore Unfiltered. I'm here. Audrey Seek is here.
1: Good morning.
2: Miss Tom Chuck is here.
3: Hey.
2: Hello, Maureen.
3: Good morning, guys.
2: Everybody is here. Now, we're leading with Stomp's most viral story of the week. And the question is, do we have to threaten people with the sack, or can we just be nicer Singaporeans? Why are we asking that question? Well, the viral Stomp story went as follows. At East Point Shopping Mall in Simei, a woman threatened a security officer by saying she will make sure he loses his job. And then she filmed this confrontation, thinking the public would be with her. And then she shared a video of this confrontation, and she still wasn't done. She then posted a letter, a complaint letter, and addressed it to the management of East Point Shopping Centre. And Audrey, she posted that letter online as well.
1: Oop.
2: So she's posted the video of her argument with the security guard saying, I will get you the sack. She posted the complaint letter to the management online. And in that letter, she said the guard was aggressive, insulting, and intimidating. She was trying to get the management to fire the security guard. Why? Because she claims she was not allowed into the baby nursing room to fill her daughter's water bottle without showing her baby through the intercom camera. That's how it started. That's how the argument began. But she did not get the response she expected.
1: No,
2: Audrey.
1: It kind of backfired. But you make history come alive. You painted the picture real nice, Neil. Yes, so this whole thing has gone viral after this woman posted videos of an argument with a security officer. She says that she was asked to show her baby through an intercom camera before the room, the nursing room, could be unlocked. She felt that that requirement was unreasonable, and the exchange escalated, and whatever Neil said. So the question we want to ask today is the customer really always right? How should we treat these frontline workers when we're frustrated and when an everyday disagreement is uploaded to social media? Are we discussing issues? Are we picking a side? Or are we, is posting stuff like this also not recommended?
2: Absolutely. Maureen, what do you think? This was your number one story on Stomp this week. Tell us about what happened when you posted it and tell us about some of the reactions.
3: You know, this has been my number one story for the past 2 weeks.
1: Wow, really?
3: Yes, correct. But what surprised me wasn't really the argument itself, was how people come together to focus on that one sentence. I make sure you don't have your job.
2: That's where people went crazy.
3: Yeah, I thought people would be saying, you know, this person is right, that person is right. But and many people come forward and say, why are you threatening his job? And in fact, a lot of the netizens were defending the security officer.
2: Yeah, I've got some of the comments. They were things like, why are you threatening security? He is just
1: doing
2: his job.
1: Yes.
2: There are people who do misuse the nursing room. Another said, security officers always get blamed when the job scope is done according to the management's requirements. They're just doing their job. Some people are over demanding. We're getting comments already. Sultan says, no. We don't have to threaten people to get anyone sacked. Security officers are the defense of our frontliners, protecting the premises in the best way possible. If anyone has issues with bad security officers, they should speak to the supervisor directly and sensibly with facts, not inflated lies. Our security officers go through a thorough course to be a trained security officer. Completely agree.
1: Alan now chiming in. Alan says, I have empathy for folks who do the job of security, but she could have taken this thing down a notch. He was just doing his job. Fuchi Ren now chiming in saying, nope, the customer isn't always right. But Audrey, you are always right on your praises of Neil.
2: You are. On my praises of me. Did he say praises?
1: Yes, I do praise you all the time, so buddy.
2: That's a double compliment. That's a double compliment.
1: Well,
2: Maureen, what was your take? What was your take when you saw this stuff? What's been the reaction on Stomp and so on?
3: You know, we always gonna complain every single time. When be running Kopitiam or running my blog and whatever, we always get things like, I make sure I complain to one service, I complain to your manager, I complain to your boss. You know, we always normalize using someone's livelihood as a weapon. Yeah. But I make sure you lose your job, that's another level.
2: Yes.
3: I think the first few, I mean, it's reasonable. I don't agree to it, but I think it's reasonable if you really have poor service. And as customers, of course, you have all the rights to make your feedback. But when it escalates to someone's livelihood, we need to pause and really think. I have this comment on Storm which says, it's only a minor issue, but when that Karen threatened to have the security lose his job, that she crossed the line with that typical entitled and elitist behavior.
2: That's a great, great comment. What do you guys think? Does it cross the line once you say, I will take your job away? It's dangerous. Mm. As Maureen pointed out, it sounds entitled. My empathy is instinctively with the security guard. For purely personal family reasons, my late stepfather was a security guard. As I've told Audrey before, he worked at Marks and Spencer's headquarters in London. And my mother was a secretary. In fact, that's where they met.
3: Ooh.
2: She likes to claim that as a security guard, he came into her office to empty her dustbin. None of this is true. She just likes to elaborate.
0: Okay.
2: She claims he bent over the dustbin to change the dustbin bag, and she saw his bottom and thought, that's a nice bottom, and here we are. You know, they got married. So, yes, he was a security guard. And to this day, my mother, as the widow, still uses his Marks and Spencer's discount card because he was a security guard for 20 years at Marks and Spencer. They work long hours for pretty low pay, and they are our gatekeepers to our homes, our schools, our workplaces. And I think, as Maureen said, it was two things. One, you threaten the guy with a sack. That seems almost vindictive. And number two, he's a security guard. He is literally our gatekeeper in society. Don't tech on the guy.
1: We're hearing from Kiet now. Kiet, good morning. He says anything related to jobs and livelihood is sensitive. And I think that you guys brought up a great point that she took the complaint up a notch, right? But do you think that this also talks about our complaining culture? Like you said, Maureen, you run some coffee shops and stuff like that, and you get threats all the time of people, you know, threatening to complain. But this is not just a simple Singaporean complaint, right? This is also a big threat to someone's livelihood. But do you think that this also points to our complain culture in general?
3: Yes, because we have too many avenues that are easily for people to access and complain. Mm. And to be honest with you, I feel the security guard is doing their job. And whatever instructions he gets from the management, he has to follow.
2: Correct.
3: Right? So maybe the management say, hey, you know, we need to prove that there is this child that needs the nanny, the place.
1: So as a mom, I can tell you that, again, just a recap for listeners who may have missed the story. A woman says that she was asked to show her baby through a camera lens, right, before a nursing room could be unlocked. And that was when the argument followed. Mm. The nursing room is one of those very sensitive areas. I have been someone who had to use a nursing room as a mom, you know, of two.
2: So have I with my wife many times.
1: And so you don't want just anybody walking in. I think the security guard had a very sensitive job in the first place.
3: Mm.
1: And so this is not just walking into a McDonald's. This is a nursing room job, related job.
2: Great point.
1: And I think that that is something that needs to be taken into consideration.
2: I think that's a great point, Audrey. James says we should all think rationally and not act impulsively. Acting in such a way doesn't help anyone, as it can make the situation worse. Look, we've all had arguments. We've all had disagreements. It's that line when you try to have someone's rice bowl removed. Are you going too far? 8855-0893. Maureen makes a great point. Security guards are just following the rules of management. We may not always agree with those rules of management. I've had dozens of funny encounters at schools because school security guards are very literal. They have to be very literal. They have to take your IC. Maureen, I go to a school regularly. This is true. And the guy forgets. He says, I see, last four digits, always last four digits, right? I give him the last four digits. I say, I was here last week. No lie, I never see you before. He puts in the four digits, and of course my name comes up because I've been, oh, you've been here before. Yes, I was here 2 weeks ago. I swear this is true. I go back a month later, last four digits of IC, I've been here before. No lie, I never see you before. He puts in, my name comes up. But we go through this. I never tech on the guy. It's a tough job. It's an important job.
1: It's his job.
2: He's the security guard of children.
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0: A traffic update from ICA. Heavy departure traffic at Woodlands Checkpoint due to tailback from Malaysia. Delays are expected and motorists are advised to check traffic conditions before embarking on their journey. Follow ICA Facebook for more updates.
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1: Good morning, it is 5 minutes past 10. The Straits Times Index really making history. An 8.8% rally in July delivered its strongest monthly performance since November 2020. And that's pushed Singapore's benchmark to a new all-time high. Let's look at the STI this morning. 5,590 is where it is. Top tickers, let's have a look at the trending tickers. Micron Technology, 892.67. 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C Limited, $111.44. Okay, so we are going to be talking about whether, with the STI moving up so much, there's still upside, or is it time to be selective? And as earnings season gathers pace, we're going to look at what's really driving the rally, where institutional money and retail money might be flowing, and whether banks can keep leading the market. Helping me with all this is Tim Phillips, founder of Tim Talks Money. Good morning, Tim. How are you?
2: Good morning, Michelle. I'm good. How are you?
1: Doing well. Tim Phillips joining us from a paradisical island nearby. On vacation. We appreciate you working so hard for us, Tim. All right. The STI has just reached a new all-time high after its strongest monthly gain since November, Tim. November 2020. What is your assessment of the rally, and is it primarily being driven by stronger fundamentals, improving sentiment, or simply liquidity?
2: I think it's a combination of all three, actually. I think the corporate earnings outlook is pretty positive, especially with the banks. And we know the banks have had a pretty strong run in the past few years and also year to date in 2026. And the liquidity flows are sort of, you know, I think it depends on the AI trade. A lot of the AI trade is there's a lot of momentum that's going into that. But when liquidity flows out of that, you tend to see Singapore market do quite well because it's more of a defensive market. And I think that's helped the market so far as well, because I think it's more seen more as a defensive counterweight to the AI momentum trade in the US. So I think for Singapore stocks, which are mature, which are dividend payers, which are profitable and are continuing to grow as well, that's helped investor interest in names in Singapore. And obviously the quality of the business as well. We know the bank franchises here are really the best in Asia, I would say, in terms of the way that they can extract money from their businesses and the dividends that they pay, and also the growth of those payouts.
1: Now, July, Tim, saw leadership rotate away from semiconductor stocks towards banks and REITs and property and transport names. What do you think is driving that shift?
2: Again, I think people are wondering how much more juice there is left to squeeze out of this AI trade. I mean, we've seen SK Hynix, Samsung have massive swings to the upside and downside, right? I mean, there's just a lot of leverage bets in Korea that are going wrong. People are plowing in their life savings into leveraged ETFs of AI semis like SK Hynix and Samsung. And these names have really rallied hard. I mean, they're up for a few 100% in the past few years. So it's something that there's a lot of, I'd say, nervous energy around those types of stocks. And I think that rotation into the banks and REIT sector is part of that whole narrative of, I guess, safety. And also the rates picture has changed, hasn't it, with the Fed. The Fed earlier this year, at the beginning of the year, we're thinking, okay, there's going to be maybe one or two cuts. That's completely flipped now because of Kevin Warsh coming in, being more hawkish than we thought or the market initially anticipated. It now looks like there's actually going to be no rate cuts this year, and potentially there might even be a rate hike. So now we've got this more sort of hawkish Fed, and that is helping, I think, bank stocks generally, not just in Singapore, but globally, because they're thinking, okay, net interest income, net interest margins are not going to get compressed as much on lower rates. And that's helping banks.
1: Taking a closer look today at SGX's latest market update with Tim Phillips, founder of Tim Talks Money. Tim, the SGX report noted Singapore outperformed several North Asian markets during the month. Why do you think global investors are finding Singapore particularly attractive now?
2: I think this is something that I talk about a lot generally about the Singapore market. Everyone says, oh, it's boring. It's profitable. It's reliable. All these things that boring, you know, boring nowadays is actually good. You're looking at what Trump is doing, President Trump in the US. You're looking at Europe and NATO and the problems they're having with the US. And then you're looking at Asia and, oh, is President Trump in the US moving away from Asia? They don't really care. They're very transactional, right? So this whole global world order is completely flipped now. It's changed. And in this environment, Singapore and its stability is extremely appealing. And it's going to be way more appealing, I think, in the next 5 to 10 years, and much more appealing than it was in the 2010s. Because in the 2010s, let's be honest, it was a massive bull market in tech stocks. There was relative global stability. There wasn't really this massive strategic competition between the US and China and all these industries. And now there is. And so I think this stability and this predictability is a rare commodity in today's political order. And I think Singapore has that. And that's a massive boon, I think, for investors. And they like that. They like that predictability. And as we always know, markets and investors hate uncertainty.
1: Well said, Tim. All right. Looking closely at Singapore, the banks were the biggest contributors to the STI's rally in July. OCBC led the pack. DBS, UOB, OCBC reporting earnings this week. What will you be watching most closely?
2: I think I'll be watching what everyone else is watching, and that's wealth management income. I think that is really the driver of these businesses right now. They are absolutely, you know, killing it in those areas. I think all three of them, but especially DBS and OCBC. I think they've been really very laser focused on being able to up their AUM of wealth management. And the great thing about wealth management businesses is that it's recurring income, right? What I talk about, how everyone, you get charged and fees compound, but they're making that work for their business. So that fee, that annual charge on all that AUM, that is recurring, right? And so I think that's the beauty of a AUM recurring fee model is, okay, markets will fall, AUM will fall, maybe fees will fall, but it's there, it's predictable, right? You're going to get that 1%, you're going to get that 1.25% every year from AUM. So I think these businesses have been able to attract a lot of flows from obviously other places in Asia, but also other countries that see Singapore as a safe haven. So we've seen that in the opening of a lot of SFOs and MFOs, so single family offices and multifamily offices. And that's really overflowing into private banks and private wealth of DBS, OCBC, and UOB. So I think everyone is going to be watching how much those businesses are growing, because I think last quarter for DBS, there was something like mid 20s percent growth, OCBC mid teens, and UOB is lagging. I think UOB is really the laggard in the wealth management space. And so I think everyone is going to be watching how are they going to be able to grow that, continue to get more growth out of those businesses. And the obvious ones with net interest margin, net interest income, is it going to be compressed as much or is it really going to be stabilizing? And I think that's something that is part of the core business anyway that people will be watching. But I think most people will really be watching how wealth management fares.
1: So we're all about personal finance, Tim. And when it comes to the banks, people feel like I can't get enough of them. I think it's this, I want to pick the winner's mindset. Mm. So do you want to talk to us a little bit about the concentration of the sizing of an investor's holdings in these banks?
2: Yeah, well, I think the justification for not being in certain markets is always, it baffles me. If you talk about concentration risk in the US, people always saying there's concentration risk in the US because we have 30% in tech and we can't be in the US or you need to be ex-US. And I get it. I get that there's concentration there and it's at a maybe record level of concentration. But in Singapore, the concentration is over 50% in financials. So there's really not less concentration in Singapore. We just have to be aware of the fact that there is concentration here and where our portfolio is positioned. So I think in a sense, if you have the US and you have a global tracker or US ETF, whatever it is, which will be heavily in tech, yes, you can have the financials that outweigh here, but don't pretend that being in Singapore means you're completely diversified from a sector perspective better than the US, because actually it's more concentrated in Singapore than it is in the US from a index perspective. And I think when we talk about banks, I see this a lot with investors here talking about individual banks. They might hold a lot of their net worth in two or three banks, or they might have a position in DBS that makes up 50, 60% of their portfolio. And that is really, really concentrated risk if you're talking about single line stocks, right? I mean, typically when you talk about portfolio construction in a personal portfolio, you shouldn't really have more than 5% of a stock as part of your net worth, right? So 5% should be the upper limit. Maybe 10% if you really are someone who wants to push that name and you're willing to let it grow. But I think from a risk management perspective, it's just, I know there are going to be people, a lot of people in Singapore who have 30, 40, 50, 60% of their net worth in one bank or two banks, but just be aware of that risk, right? So if the tide turns, if there is a massive drawdown, if there is a problem with the wealth management business or they slow, you have that idiosyncratic or what we call idiosyncratic risk, which is specific to the company that you're invested in and also the sector. You have sector risk as well. So you have multiple layers of risk when you talk about single line stocks mm-hmm. that you won't have if you invest at the index level. So I think it's just being aware. And I'm not saying that we obviously shouldn't invest in individual stocks. I do as well, but we have to be aware of the risks that those entail. And I think a lot of the times we're not maybe aware of the position sizing, the concentration risk that we have. And if it does turn, or if the tide turns or something happens to the company, that can really hit the portfolio in a big way. And that's something that obviously we don't want to happen.
1: Great, great thoughts there, Tim, on sizing of stocks and level of awareness that we need to have around that. All right, let's go back to the index here in Singapore. Great Eastern, Pan United and OCBC were among July's top performers, Tim. Do these companies point to any broader investment themes that investors should be paying attention to?
2: I don't think so. I think it's more just the banks have had a good run. OCBC up there, you know, in third. I think Great Eastern is part of the OCBC story as well. But for OCBC, they have, I think, more, maybe it's a good balance between the value or valuation and also potential. I think DBS, everyone knows, is the top dog in terms of the quality of the business, but people are a bit more wary of it given the price that they're paying for DBS on a price to book and also price to earnings basis.
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1: A traffic update from ICA. Heavy departure traffic at Woodlands Checkpoint due to tailback from Malaysia. Delays are expected and motorists are advised to check traffic conditions before embarking on their journey. Follow ICA Facebook for more updates.
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Start your day with the story, conversations, and voices that matter on Let's Talk Singapore with Neil Humphreys and Audrey Seek. From what's trending to the issues shaping our lives, with your voice as part of the conversation. Then take a breather with Live Well with Michelle. Thoughtful insights on well-being, money, and modern life. Through the afternoon, go deeper with Reset with Lynn Lee. 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

best of Reset with Lynn Lee. It's not the future. It's already here. AI and Me, making sense of artificial intelligence in real life.

0: Daniel, you may now read your vows.
1: Sarah, you know I don't always find the right words, which is slightly unfortunate, considering everyone's expecting me to have them today. But here's what I do know. Life is simply better with you in it. You make ordinary Tuesdays feel like something worth remembering. I promise to celebrate every win with you, to remind you how amazing you are when you forget, and to always make you a cup of tea before you've even asked, because somehow I always know. And even when we can't agree on where to have dinner, I'll still be grateful that I get to have that argument with you. Today, I choose you. Tomorrow, I'll choose you again.
2: Aw, I'd say Daniel did pretty well, don't you think? Except Daniel didn't write those vows. Actually, Daniel doesn't exist. Neither does his bride, Sarah. Those vows were written by ChatGPT. Now, before you roll your eyes and say, well, they kind of sounded a bit like AI, or did they? Or did they only start sounding like AI after I told you? Welcome to AI and Me, AI Dilemma. I'm Lin Lee. Every week, we explore one question about artificial intelligence. Today's question is, should we let AI create everything? Because here's the thing, right? Most of us already let AI create quite a lot. Emails, shopping lists, holiday itineraries, Instagram captions, meeting notes that no one really wanted to sit through in the first place. We're perfectly happy to let AI handle those. In fact, the more boring the task, the happier we are to hand it over, right? But wedding vows? That feels different. Not because AI cannot write them. It clearly can. The question is whether it should. And I don't think this is really about wedding vows. I think it's about meaning. This week, or rather in recent days, AI-generated National Day banners sparked criticism after people spotted mistakes in the artwork. Some people said this was proof AI should not be used for something as important as National Day. Others argued the problem wasn't AI at all. The problem was that someone approved the design without spotting the errors. Well, both sides have a point, but I think they missed a bigger question. If AI had created a flawless National Day banner, one that no one criticized, would we still feel uncomfortable knowing it wasn't created by a person? Because that's a very different conversation, I think. Think about your own line. Would you let AI design a company logo for you? Probably write your LinkedIn post. Many people already do that. Write a birthday message, maybe. Write your wedding vows. Some of you are already shaking your heads, I'm sure. Some of you are probably thinking, it saves me from embarrassing myself. Why not, right? What about a eulogy? A speech honoring someone who's passed away? Interesting, isn't it? The technology hasn't changed. The only thing that's changed is how much meaning we attach to what it creates. Now, perhaps that's why the National Day banner story struck such a nerve. National Day isn't just another event. It's part of how a country tells its story. For many people, that story feels like something humans should be the ones creating. Then again, every generation has had its version of this debate. People worry about calculators, how they would stop us thinking, digital cameras, how they would ruin the art of photography, word processors would make us worse writers. None of those things happened. Instead, they changed the way we worked. Maybe AI will simply become another creative tool. Or maybe there really are some things where we still want another human being behind the work. Not because AI isn't capable, because knowing another person took the time somehow, I don't know, it just makes it more meaningful, right? It's the thought that counts, even if it's not perfect, at least someone did it for you. Let's go back to those wedding vows. If you heard them at a real wedding, would they have meant any less because ChatGPT wrote them? Or is love measured by the gesture of trying, right, and putting those feelings into words? Or by the person standing there making the promise? I don't really know the answer, but I do know that's a much harder question than it first appears. So should we let AI create everything? And that's this week's AI Dilemma on AI and Me. I'm Lin Lee.
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1: A traffic update from ICA. Heavy departure traffic at Woodlands Checkpoint due to tailback from Malaysia. Delays are expected and motorists are advised to check traffic conditions before embarking on their journey. Follow ICA Facebook for more updates.
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Start your day with the stories, conversations, and voices that matter on Let's Talk Singapore with Neil Humphreys and Audrey Seek. 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

0: here.
1: A traffic update from ICA. Heavy departure traffic at Woodlands Checkpoint due to tailback from Malaysia. Delays are expected and motorists are advised to check traffic conditions before embarking on their journey. Follow ICA Facebook for more updates.
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16: It's the long weekend, and Singapore celebrates its 61st birthday. And so, we're going to go local by celebrating our local filmmakers here on Movie Magic. To kick off the Got Time for Cinema series held at Film House, formerly known as The Projector at Beach Road, is a documentary titled Singapore Minstrel. It is a 2015 Singapore documentary about the lives of street performers. Now, in a society like Singapore, it's hard to make a living as a busker. In fact, in any part of the world. People will stand and watch their performances, but very few are willing to part with their money, even if it's just tossing a dollar coin into a hat or bucket of the busker. The audience, after being entertained, would leave and maybe spend about $9 on a cold frappuccino. Singapore Minstrel focuses on the busker's passion for performance, the challenges they face, and their determination to keep creating art despite strict rules and their struggles. This documentary explores the dreams, personalities and friendships within Singapore's busking community. I know people might say to the street performers, go get a real job, or I can't because I don't carry cash with me. But we all need to be entertained, don't we? Be it going to the cinemas, watching TV, attending a play, watching a concert, you know, watching a football match at a stadium, attending the F1, going to a circus like Cirque du Soleil, even reading a magazine, a book. You know, all these are a form of entertainment with a price tag attached to it. And we're willing to pay for it. Just take Taylor Swift's concert. The ticket price was very high, but people were willing to pay to be entertained for those few hours. Now, I watched David Bowie's concert twice in Singapore. Once when I was in my late teens and other in my early 40s. And Paul McCartney twice in Canada, once in Edmonton and the other in Calgary. Did it blow a hole in my pocket? Yes, it did, especially when I was a teenager. But it was worth it. Of course, we can't compare the entertainment we get from performers like Swift, Bowie, McCartney and Cirque du Soleil to that of street performers. But buskers spend hours practicing, and they try very hard to entertain us. Surely we can spare them a dollar or a note with a bigger denomination, which is less than what we might pay at an organized event or a cup of coffee. So carry some loose change with you in our cashless society and give the next time you see a busker. Believe me, it will not only make them feel good receiving it, but you'll feel good giving. Now, back to the local documentary I was talking about, Singapore Minstrel. Roy Payamal is the main subject of this film. He's known for his colourful and out-of-this-world performances. I know him and got him to perform at a St. Michael's School fundraiser many years ago. Everyone loved what he did. He also tried out for Asia's Got Talent, and the poor guy got buzzed out because his performance was not talent material, and you'll see why at the auditions. But despite that, and although he didn't agree with all the judges, he was still very jovial. Singapore Minstrel was written and directed and produced by local filmmaker Su Chae-eung. It'll be screened at Film House on Saturday, August 8th at 2 p.m. There's a Q&A session with the director and Roy Payamal at the end of the screening as well. So, if you're listening to this episode of Movie Magic on a Saturday, you have less than 2 hours to catch this film and event. But if you're listening to the encore broadcast of the show on Sunday, well, then you missed it. But all is not lost if you're listening to this show on National Day itself. If you can get tickets to the National Day Parade celebrations, but don't want to stay at home and watch it on TV, maybe you'd like to spend it with friends and strangers at a party. Well, do I have some good news for you. At Film House, there's an organized NDP party. It's called Watch It Wet NDP 2026 Watch Party. You will not only be watching the NDP with friends and strangers, but be entertained by some local comedians and MCs. If you're intending to drink and get intoxicated at the party, well, for your sake, your loved ones and others, please take public transportation when the fun is over, okay? Behave responsibly. And yes, it is an 18-plus event.
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16: Now, before I go on with movies made by local Singaporeans, I'd like to highlight one of the official NDP songs. It's titled, You'll Be Okay. In these times of uncertainty because of the wars that are happening around the world, you know, the price of oil, the war on tariffs, and the bickerings that surround it, we need a song to ensure us that everything will be all right. So singer-songwriter Jasmine Soko and Josh Way work together to write You'll Be Okay. It's one of the three original official songs for Singapore's National Day Parade this year. The song is performed by Jasmine Soko. Now, I watched the music video. I must say, it is very well produced. The song features Jasmine's signature electronic pop style. And this style of music is skewed towards the younger generation. Now, I spoke to some of my friends who grew up with me as teenagers in the 80s, and they feel that the NDP songs of the past were more sing-along. I beg to differ, because this song is catered, first of all, for today's generation. And the chorus that goes, We'll Be Okay, is very sing-along, in my opinion. Plus, it's an upbeat electro-pop song that'll make you want to get up and dance. And the message in the song is about hope and resilience. It's very positive. So if you're young at heart and want to join in the fun with today's generation, well, get up and dance to the tune. But if your bones creak like mine sometimes, then take it easy and just move from side to side. You'll be okay. I'm Colin Gomez, and coming up on this NDP special, more local filmmakers and their movies on Movie Magic, Money FM 89.3.

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1: It's a National Day special here on Movie Magic, and I'm featuring our local filmmakers and their movies. Now, Ilo Ilo is a great film. Why? Because it is very real. It was released back in 2013. It is a warm and emotional Singaporean drama film. The story is set during the 1997 Asian financial crisis. It follows a middle-class family who hires a Filipino domestic helper named Teresa, also called Terry. At first, it is difficult for Terry and the family's young son to get along. In fact, he's portrayed as a spoiled brat, protected by his mother. But things change over time, and the relationship between Terry, the Filipino domestic helper, and the young boy grows naturally and becomes the heart of the film. The film was shot in Singapore using HDB neighborhoods and everyday locations to create a natural look. Anthony Chen's writing and direction are calm and realistic. He unfolds it in a meaningful way. Now, if you're too young and don't know what life was like in the late 90s in Singapore, or you were way back then this film will give you a better understanding of life in Singapore during the 1997 Asian financial crisis. The film won the Camera d'Or Award for Best Feature Film at the 2013 Cannes Film Festival, making it an important achievement for Singaporean cinema. Ilo Ilo is in English, Singlish, and Mandarin, and it's beautifully and don't know what life was like in the late 90s.

0: at Golden Mile Tower Beach Road. Check their website for more details. It should be playing sometime this month. And oh, as a bonus, you get a free copy of all three posters of the movie signed by the cast and director, Anthony Chen. Hey, you'd never know. One day, Anthony Chen might be an Oscar and BAFTA-winning director. Amoeba is a film by Singapore-born, Los Angeles-based filmmaker Tan Si Yu. She moved to the U.S. after her formative years in Singapore to enroll in economics at Wesleyan University. But after a year, she made the decision to switch to film studies, choosing a different path from the banking career her parents had envisioned for her. Now, after graduating in 2012, she moved to Los Angeles in search for her big break. But reality kicked in, and she ended up being like one of the thousands and thousands of people trying to make it in the film industry. But as fate has it, she met a fellow Singaporean who connected her to a production company owner. That led to her role as an assistant editor. From there, she worked her way up to become an art director. It was fast-paced, and there weren't any dull days. One day she was on a music video shoot for Selena Gomez, the next on a Super Bowl campaign with Gwen Stefani, and so on. She worked many years learning about filmmaking on a professional level and worked closely with many legendary music video and commercial directors. You know, learning things that you would not learn in film schools. Now, after a few years, Siyu felt ready to tell her own stories and decided to deepen her craft. So she enrolled in the prestigious American Film Institute. Her debut feature, Amoeba, is set in an elite, conservative, all-girls Chinese secondary school in Singapore. In this secondary school, the students wear an all-white uniform, and there are strict rules as to how long or short the uniform skirts should be. The film follows a troublemaking returning student named Chu, who forms a gang with three other classmates. Now, in an interview, director Tan Si Yu said that the characters that speak English are a subtle way of using the language to rebel against the Mandarin-speaking characters in the film. You know, like the parents and the teachers who speak mostly in Mandarin. English was the defiant language. There's also a ghost in this film, and it stems from the director's experience with a ghost in her room when she was a teenager. She could not see the ghost in her room, but she could sense it, and nobody in her family believed her. What I learned from my screenplay writing classes when I was in college studying filmmaking is to write stories that you're interested in and especially from your experience. And that could be the reason why Amoeba is so well received. Tan Si Yu's screenplay is from her experience growing up in Singapore. This film has done quite well internationally. Amoeba has won multiple awards and was nominated at many film festivals around the world. It had its world premiere at the Toronto International Film Festival on September 4th, 2025. If you're a frequent traveler out of Singapore, you might have watched this film on board an airline or when it made its debut in Singapore sometime in March. But if you miss those chances, you can watch it at Film House on Saturday, August 15th. Mark it down on your phone's digital calendar so that you won't miss it.
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0: Did you know that there's a curated selection of Singapore short films that will be screened at Film House on Saturday, August the 22nd? It's titled, How Can This Be Allow? I know, grammatically it is incorrect, but hey, you know by the title that it is very Singlish. How Can This Be Allow? Features six short films. To Kill the Birds and the Bees by Kaleen Koh is about a pair of young twins, a secondary school prefect and a conservative housewife who each encounter a sexual situation in the course of their day. Someday My Prince Will Come by Izam Rahman. And no, it's not a Disney sing-along video, but it is an experimental art film. Gourmet Baby by Sandy Tan. I watched this film and

And Lin Ki Tong's character can be a little creepy. Gunk World, an animated film by Mark Chi. I Can't Sleep Tonight by K. Rajagopal. This story is interesting, and it's about three illegal foreigners who meet in Little India and find out that they have many things in common. And last but not least, Cyanide by Jake Lowe, a film that looks like animation infused with live acting. The length of these short films ranges between 5 and 12 minutes max. Great if you have a short attention span, like I do. So, in line with Singapore's National Day, why don't we all support our local talents by watching their movies? All of these films in today's episode of Movie Magic can be viewed at Film House, located at Golden Mile Tower on Beach Road. Now, earlier I spoke about an NDP song that is catered to today's generation. What about the generation of the past? Well, there's an R&B song titled Sparkle by Gareth Fernandez and Drew Chen. It has an Earth, Wind & Fire and Wolfpack CeeLo Green feel to it. I think you like it. Well, I did. I'm Colin, and thank you for tuning in to this NDP special on local Singaporean filmmakers. Thank you to Corey Gomez for the opening theme of Movie Magic, Jessica Lee and Tay for their administrative work, Zayul Raushan, the assistant program director and host of Sports Minutes, and Loretta Lopez, head of digital audio and senior program director of Money FM 89.3. Have a great long weekend, and Majula Singapura.

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1: I'm Michelle Martin, wishing you all a happy National Day. I hope it's a day filled with fireworks, fly past watching, good food and fun. Our theme this year is Go Beyond, but I'm here to give you a pat on the back for how far you've come so far this year. 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Happy National Day.

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2: A traffic update from ICA. Heavy departure traffic at Woodlands Checkpoint due to tailback from Malaysia. Delays are expected and motorists are advised to check traffic conditions before embarking on their journey. Follow ICA Facebook for more updates.
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1: All right, that's right. It's time for What's Trending. I'm Hung Bin Jong. And of course, joining me here in the studio are our show producers, Nadia Ko and Nazirul Azrar. Hi, guys. Happy Hello. Wednesday.
2: Hello. Hello, Hung Bin. Hello, Naz. Happy Hump Day indeed.
3: Yes, that's right. And how many days before National Day? One, two. The reason why I'm asking, because I'm looking forward to the long weekend, actually.
1: Yes, a very, very, very soon to come long weekend.
3: Yes.
1: It's this weekend, right?
3: Yes, that is right.
2: Four more days.
3: Oh, four more days.
1: I am so happy to be away from you. I'm just kidding. Anyways, I am just kidding. I always love your company and I love our listeners' company as well. So, WhatsApp us 8855-0893. Be part of our conversation. If you've got a hot take, you've got a funny story, or you're thinking, hang on, that's happened to me too, send us a WhatsApp, 8855-0893. We'll be checking in on your messages throughout the segment and sharing some of them on air. So let's get started with What's Trending.
2: All right, so let's get started. I want to talk about ghosting today because, you know, ghosting, right? Mm. It used to be something that happens pretty often in the modern dating world. You go on a few dates, you think that you like this person, you think there's chemistry, and then you start imagining, oh, what would our future children look like? And then you're hoping, okay, there's going to be a next date, and then bam, nothing. Mm. No reply from that person, just complete silence. Guilty of this, fellas? Or maybe you were the victim of ghosting?
3: Ah, that is the question, right? Yes, I'm being put on the spot right here. I don't know if it is fortunately or unfortunately, but I've never been ghosted or I've never been rejected.
1: Never been rejected.
3: Yeah, that's because I don't peruse or I don't pursue or chase. So when you don't do it, you don't know or you don't receive any of these, you know, responses.
1: All right, says the person who's single amongst of us.
2: Clearly, he's not a victim of ghosting, but Hong Bin?
1: Ghosting. I don't know. I guess I've ghosted people before.
2: I mean, we all know that she has been ghosting us sometimes. I think she's even mentioned it on air that sometimes she's just too lazy to reply to texts. But I don't know when it comes to dating whether Hong Bin is guilty of ghosting people or she received it.
1: I think it's not that I want to ghost and I don't do it purposefully. If I don't really like that person, I think I will show signs that I don't like that person and then they will eventually just ghost me and I'll be okay with it. But when it comes to ghosting, I think people have told me that I am the worst texter ever.
3: Yes.
1: Right? Even guys that I've been interested in, they would give up on me because they think I'm not interested in them.
3: Oh.
1: And then it turns out they thought that I was just a really bad texter. And I was like, I'm sorry. I didn't realize. I thought I was a good texter.
3: Oh.
1: I guess not.
2: I'm side-eyeing her because clearly she's a dry texter. Sometimes I'll text her and I'm like, hey, Hong Bin, do you want to do this tomorrow? And she'll reply me, okay.
3: Yeah, I was going to say that as well. The okay is not even the type where it's like, oh, okay. It's the one with just O and a K.
2: Like how our parents usually reply, right?
3: Yeah, well,
2: O and a K.
3: I guess we should be lucky that she didn't just K us, right?
1: Like, yeah, and I didn't put like a period at the end of it.
3: Oh.
1: You know?
3: Well, why? Why is that really a bad thing, though?
1: Next time, I'll just give you guys a thumbs up. I think I already do that. I think I did that to Nadia today.
3: Ooh.
2: But I'm not going to text her anymore unless it's about work. But speaking of work, right, clearly all employers have been taking notes as well because job seekers are now complaining about being ghosted by potential employers after going for an interview.
3: Ooh.
2: So, I mean, it's nothing new, right? Employers have been ghosting or sometimes they don't respond to potential job seekers, right? But have you guys ever been ghosted after a job interview?
3: Oh, yes, multiple times.
2: Okay.
1: It's been so long that I looked for a job. I mean, I've been here at Money FM. Love it. I haven't been searching for any other jobs. No, really. But I was not being sarcastic there. But I do have friends who are currently like looking for jobs at the moment. And they've been telling me, you know, sometimes when they send in their initial application, like it's fine if they get ghosted from there. But More common than not, they actually get that rejection letter before they even secure an interview. Mm. So they look at their application and then they'll be like, oh, sorry. It seems like an automated message, but at least they know, right, that they've been rejected.
3: Correct.
1: But there are people who went through like multiple rounds of interviews, but they don't hear back at all.
3: Yeah.
1: And mind you, sometimes it's the same company. So the same company will reject you with your application. Mm. But when you actually go through rounds of interview and then you get rejected, they don't even tell you you got rejected.
3: Mm. Mm. Well, for me personally, I'm not going to name drop the media company that I applied
1: but
3: for.
1: But it is a media company.
3: Yeah, it is a media company. And this was during my final days of NS where they allowed us to go find jobs and apply for them, right? Go for interviews. Now, here's the funny story. So I went for the interview. Mm. I did the interview, got ghosted. A year later, I met the person who interviewed me at a networking event. And then after that, she remembered me. And when I asked her, so what happened? Because she was super excited about, you know, during the entire conversation, we thought we had good energy, we vibed well. Well, obviously I got ghosted, right? So I asked her, what happened? And she told me, oh, I think at that point of time, maybe we just felt that there were better candidates. Mm. And I was like, that could have been something you could have told me by an email or something, right? But all water's under the bridge, all's good. I'm here right now. But that is my personal experience about being ghosted by an interviewer or an employer.
1: I mean, I think everyone's been ghosted once, at least once in their job application journey. So let us know what's up, us 8855-0893. I mean, have you ever been ghosted by job seeker? Was it after you went multiple rounds of interviews? How did that go? Let us know. What's up, us 8855-0893.
2: But speaking of which, right, Naz, you said that you happened to chance upon the person who interviewed you after one whole year.
3: Yeah.
2: So clearly you didn't wait that long, right? So I just want to know, like, how long do you think is an acceptable amount of time for a company to reply back to you before you move on? Like, is there a hard and fast rule for how long you should wait for that hope?
3: I think within a month, at least, because for some people, let's put it this way, maybe when I went for the interview, they just open up the process for interviews, right? Mm. So some people, some companies, they have different processes, but a month would be the maximum I'll be willing to wait before I move on to other opportunities, because at the end of the day, we also have our own lives. We also have our own, you know, responsibilities that we have to care for, right? So we can't wait for that long to get a response, because at the end of the day, hoping for something that may not even happen is not healthy for our mental health as well.
1: Exactly. Mm. I think especially when you go through an interview like Naz and you thought the vibes were there, you were having a great conversation. In your head, you're very hopeful. Even after the interview, you're like, I nailed that interview. I think I'm going to get that job. And then silence. It's just, you feel very like rejected. Mm. One, you don't know what you did wrong. Two, it's also like a place where, how can I improve myself?
3: Yeah.
1: I don't know how long it takes for people to actually find that position or fill that position, right? But I think, with all due respect, I feel like companies should actually, once they find someone, right? It could be an automated message. Just let everyone know, hey, we filled that position.
3: Yeah.
2: Right. So what I'm sensing right now is that this is a very, very common feeling to have when you go for a job interview. You want to know whether you got the job or not, and you don't want to feel hopeless waiting for someone to get back to you. So we also did a poll on Money FM's Instagram page, right? We asked our followers, after a job interview, would you rather receive a rejection or be left waiting with no response? And 80% of people say, please reject me properly. And yeah, they're right. You know, like, tell me that I didn't get the job. But 20% of people, they want to have the hope alive. Mm. They don't want to get rejected immediately. So this 20% of people, wow, they're very, very hopeful.
3: But the thing is, it's also because maybe it's their dream job. That's why they're willing to wait.
1: You know? I think also because there are companies, right? I've heard stories of this as well, where they applied for a job, they went through interviews, they didn't hear back. So they obviously thought that, oh, I got rejected, right? Mm. But a couple, not even a couple months, like a year or two later, they call back saying, are you still interested in the job?
3: Oh, yes.
1: So
3: those as well.
1: If I were to play devil's advocate here and become, you know, the company side and how they, their reasoning of not sending sending you that rejection is maybe they don't want to reject you. Maybe they want to say, okay, we've hired this person first because this applicant is better than you, but you're kind of our second choice. So we're going to put you in our archives for a little bit. And then maybe that person didn't really fulfill their expectations when they actually got that job. So they're kind of keeping that hope alive. So I think that 20% that voted that they want to keep that hope alive, maybe they're hanging on to that moment where maybe they could, especially if it's their dream job, like what Na said, they could, you know, contact them maybe 2 years down the road and they're willing to wait.
2: I love that whole idea that you're very positive. You see it as a cup half full, because I'm seeing it as a cup half empty. It's not that I'm the second choice. I'm the last resort.
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0: A traffic update from ICA. Heavy departure traffic at Woodlands Checkpoint due to tailback from Malaysia. Delays are expected and motorists are advised to check traffic conditions before embarking on their journey. Follow ICA Facebook for more updates.
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1: Welcome to The Agenda. I'm Hung Bin Jong. Now, today's classroom is a meeting point for three generations. You have Gen Z teachers, Gen Alpha students, and millennial parents all bringing different expectations of what education should look like. Younger educators may find it easier to relate to their students, but they're also expected to earn the trust of parents and prove that age doesn't define experience. So how has that teaching changed, and what does it really take to be a Gen Z educator today? Well, joining us here in the studio is Lance Teo, who is a secondary English and literature specialist at English Ninjas. Hi, Lance. Welcome to the show.
2: Hi, thank you for having me.
1: Thank you so much for joining us. Now, Lance, I believe you're only 27 years old. What is it like to be an educator today, and how do you feel about it?
2: Well, actually, I would say that I never expected to be in this role. When I was, of course, in my teenage years, I never believed that I was a teacher. And in fact, I would say that as a younger man or younger child, I guess, I was not exactly the kind of student I would want in my current occupation. Yeah.
1: Okay. Do people still assume, you know, have that stereotype because, you know, you're young, so you're less experienced?
2: I think in sort of my younger years as an educator, I mean, you'd say in my early 20s, maybe when I was just starting out, I used to do it as a private tutor. And that's when I really had a lot of issues with parents who perhaps, owing to my lack of any real structure or anything, they assumed that I really didn't know what was going on. And perhaps they had some merit in their argument. Mm-hmm. But I think nowadays, since I'm attached to a tuition center, it's a lot easier for me to have some credibility in that sense.
1: So in the beginning, did you kind of have to prove yourself a lot more than other educators who are much older than you?
2: I believe that my work spoke for itself. Okay. I think that to me, it was never really about proving myself in relation to others, but also proving myself to my students, who were the people that would have to face me the most, I think.
1: Right. I mean, one can argue that the definition of an educator has changed over the years. How different is the perception of a young teacher today compared to someone who entered the profession at your age 2 or 3 decades ago?
2: I would say that parents are a lot more open, okay, especially because of the way in which we kind of understand education at this point in time. Back then, education was a lot more regimented. We're looking at a lot more qualifications. We're looking at things that were more based in certification and stuff like that. But I would say at this current time, because things are so nebulous in this current era, it's a lot more focused on things like, how does he teach? What are the skills he brings to the table? And I think in conversing with the parents, I'm able to communicate those a bit more clearly.
1: Okay, so I'm curious, how exactly do you teach these days? I'm sure when, you know, it's always back in my days when I was in school, I wasn't taught like that. Is there a big difference on how educators teach today with the students today versus, you know, back when we were in school?
2: I would say it's a little bit different, especially considering my circumstance. As a tuition teacher, obviously I don't have the large classes that our MOE teachers are expecting to deal with. But I would say for me personally, I prioritize a lot on connection with the students, especially because we're so close in age. I think that they have a tendency to be confused about our relationship, whether it's they think of me as maybe closer to a peer than a teacher, or in the opposite, where they don't know if I have the sort of experience and authority of a real teacher, quote unquote. So I think that for me, it's about communicating well with my students and making sure they understand, hey, I'm here to help you just as you're here to help yourself.
1: Okay. Well, do you also ever feel pressure to constantly keep up with trends and technology just to stay relevant? Because you mentioned there you wanted to be kind of like a peer to the Gen Alpha students, right?
2: Well, I wouldn't say I'm trying to be a peer, but unfortunately, given the sort of age difference, it's quite hard to escape that. And in fact, I would say I'm not at all trying to keep up with the trends. It's just unfortunately, we live in a sort of similar cultural and societal environment in that I find myself knowing all the memes that are going on, knowing all the popular things. I think, for example, there was a big hoo-ha over the World Cup recently with all the memes and stuff. My students were excited to talk about it in class, and luckily, I just had barely enough knowledge to sort of get along with them on that.
1: I mean, the benefits of being a young teacher is that you're technically closer to your students' age than their parents. Yeah. How does being a Gen Z, you know, help you teach and build relationships in the classroom beyond just knowing the memes out there?
2: I think the first thing is obviously the transition in terms of analog teaching to sort of a digital environment for education.
1: Mm-hmm.
2: Because I would say that Gen Z as a whole is sort of a transitionary generation where we were educated in the time where it was mostly textbooks. There wasn't a lot of phones. I remember when I was young, I didn't really have access to a smartphone until I was deep into secondary school. But we have experienced that transition ourselves. And for me, it's about using technology mm-hmm. and understanding the needs of the current Gen Alpha and what their childhood is like, you know, being so immersed in technology and the digital culture.
1: Mm. But while being closer in age might help you connect with your students more, have there been any instances where that sort of becomes an obstacle, and how do you overcome that?
2: Oh, definitely. I think that from what we were saying earlier about peer relationship, some of the students take it a bit far. Obviously, then it comes to me to correct that sort of attitude and question. It's not necessarily that it was insulting, but rather that it was a bit personal, and we have to establish that distance as a student and a teacher.
1: Okay. And I want to dive deeper onto the students as well. What has surprised you most about teaching Gen Alpha students?
2: I would say actually the precociousness surprised me.
1: Mm-hmm.
2: When I was their age, I was definitely a lot more simplistic in my thinking. I think they're exposed to so much on the internet these days. They're exposed to so many different ways of perceiving the world and so many different new ideas that they actually have quite a well-developed understanding of what exactly are the limits of their lives and stuff like that. I mean, just to give a very simple example, when I was young, there are certain things that I would never have thought to have done, and my students are like, wait, why can't you just push it a little bit? Is this rule really necessarily something that we should always be following? And I think that I like a bit of that attitude, but at the same time it can get a bit much, especially because I'm quote unquote the authority figure in that situation.
1: My. Do you find Gen Alpha students asking different kinds of questions compared to what you remember asking at their age?
2: That's actually quite an interesting question. I think when I was at their age, me and my peers, we were mostly focused on getting an answer, meaning to say, hey, I want to know what's the answer, and then I will repeat that answer for future questions. But with the Gen Alpha, they're always like, why? They're always asking me why. And I think that that's actually a very healthy mindset, because it's more about process rather than result, because process always leads to result. Whereas if you understand one result, you might not necessarily understand how to repeat that result.
1: Right. And comparing yourself to, you know, older educators today, are there any teaching methods that you've embraced because it works, which, you know, older educators may not be so keen on?
2: I think it's about, for me especially, it's about exploring the intersection between what are traditionally considered important topics. For example, obviously we have to think about things like technology, the environment, culture, and of course youth culture and digital media. So for example, in my center, we do current affairs packages. And it's generally quite a dry topic, especially when you're dealing with teenagers. But I always connect it to things that are current. So for example, looks maxing. I don't know if you've heard of that term, but it's a very popular trend in culture these days. And it relates to a lot of things that students struggle with, and in fact helps them a lot in thinking about topics like social media, self-esteem, digital culture, and how it affects them as youth.
1: Okay. Well, at the same time, one of the core aspects of a teacher is also kind of maintaining that working relationship with the students' parents as well. Have you ever had to manage situations where a parent's expectations didn't match what was best for the student? I know there are differing views, especially between Gen Zs and millennials as well.
2: Yeah. I think that generally the parents have given me a lot of trust, which I really appreciate. But there are moments where sometimes they might find themselves a bit confused, especially because things have changed since they did their examinations.
1: Yeah.
2: So when it comes to it, they look at the current syllabus, they look at the current work, and they're like, hey, I don't really quite understand why we're getting to this answer. Or I don't really understand why are you teaching my son this answer? And it's about communicating, like, okay, what are the changes? Why is it that we're looking at this specific answer rather than that answer, which you would have found correct when you were doing school? And I think it's about communicating the change in syllabus, communicating the change in what exactly is the exam trying to accomplish. And I think that's very important.
1: Exactly. I think I came across this TikTok where, you know, students were solving, you know, basic math questions very differently from how we used to learn it. So I can understand how millennial parents might be confused. So given that, what do you think millennial parents sometimes misunderstand about what it takes to teach today's generation of students?
2: Well, that's a very interesting question as well. I think because of the fact that we learn how to parent, obviously, from our own parents, right? We develop that sense of how do I teach my child from that previous generation, which gave us an example. I would say that a lot of parents think that discipline is very important, which I do agree with. I think that's something that I grew up with as well. But these students are not just about discipline for its own sake.
1: Mm-hmm.
2: They're interested in, okay, the discipline happens, but why is it that it's being done to me? Why is it this specific type of discipline? They're very inquisitive as to the sort of epistemology of it all.
1: Mm-hmm.
2: And so I think that sometimes it can come across as defiant. They're always asking, why? Why must I do this? Who are you to tell me this? And it's in clearer communication that we really establish, like, hey, okay, I'm punishing you. You did something. I am the person who is expected to punish you. But it's not out of the blue. It's not something that I'm doing ad hoc just to hurt you in that sense. It's about communicating, why am I doing this? What is it for? And how does it help you?
1: Speaking of discipline and punishment, I'm very curious, especially in such a woke society today, is it very hard to discipline or punish a student these days? Or what are the types that, or what are the types of discipline that you kind of exercise when you have to discipline a student?
2: For me personally, because we have a little bit more of a close relationship, especially the students, it's not really, obviously no physical discipline is involved. It's more so they understand what I'm getting across when I discipline it.
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0: Yes, good morning and welcome to We Are Family. And the question we are asking you today is, why are Singaporeans moving out earlier and can they really afford it? Traditionally, moving out of a Singaporean home was often tied to that major milestone, marriage.
1: Marriage, yes.
0: Marriage, get engaged, get on the list for the BTO. We know how it works. But in many countries, including my own England, leaving home in your early 20s is seen as a natural step towards adulthood and independence. But that conversation in Singapore is changing.
1: Yes, well, in a city where housing is very expensive and family ties are strong, staying at home has often been both the cultural norm and the financially sensible choice. If you grew up here, you'll hear, why pay rent when you can stay with your parents and save money? But this is beginning to change. More young Singaporeans are now exploring independent living through renting, shared apartments, and co-living arrangement. The government has even launched a new independent living initiative with discounted rooms offered to Singaporeans aged 21 to 35 through private operators.
0: So what is driving that shift? Can young Singaporeans realistically afford to move out? And do you agree that Singaporeans should move out of home at a younger age? Well, to talk about that, joining us in the studio today is Kelvin Lim, Executive Chairman and Founder of Kollywoo, together with Kaylin Ong, an actor who also made the decision to move out. Welcome to the show, guys.
2: Hello, hi. Lovely
0: to have you here. Kelvin, let's kick off with you. So you've seen this on the ground. You started Kollywoo, which first entered that co-living space. Tell us what Kollywoo does and what you've been seeing in the market.
3: So Kollywoo provides a co-living space. We're in the co-living business. Co-living is product where it's not only a room rental. It provides a fully furnished room that comes with utilities, internet, and housekeeping. And on top of that, it comes with a lot of common facilities like gym, social kitchen, laundromat, dining area, co-working space, library, and the list goes on. So we also curate activities, community events for our tenants. So they don't only get a fully furnished room to stay in that comes with all the facilities, but they also engage in community events to know more people, networking. While they feel bored in the room, they will go into the co-working space to work or go into the library to read some books and mingle around, know new friends, get to know more things.
0: And are they primarily for young people?
3: Generally, yes, but there's also a handful of elderly. So it's for all age.
1: Yeah. I know that it also catered to a lot of the expats as well as people who needed temporary accommodation,
3: yes.
1: But it's cool to see that there's been a shift. And I wanted bring Kaylin in now. You know, you have a very young vibe. That's a compliment, girl. And I think many listeners will relate to this. In Singapore, moving out before marriage can still feel slightly unconventional, right? So take us back to that moment. When did you first think, okay, I want my own place? And what was really driving this decision for you?
2: I think I was thinking about moving out for quite some time, like maybe late poly, so like 18, 19.
1: Wow, okay.
2: But I wouldn't have had the funds at the time, but it's just a thought, a seed that I planted into my head, right? But I didn't do it until I was 24. Yeah. I guess the push was that because of the house, the rooms that we had. So we only had enough rooms we only had two rooms. So I had to share with my mom. So growing up as a teenager, sharing a bedroom with your parent became a little bit stifling and difficult the older that I grew.
1: Yeah. So how did your mom react when you told her I'm moving out?
2: So she wasn't happy because she herself had moved from Malaysia to Singapore when she was in her early 20s as well. So she said she expressed some regrets in moving away, but then I was only moving to Paya Lebar, so it wasn't that far away.
0: That's often my thought when I hear people say, I'm moving in Singapore. It's not like you're moving from Perak to Johor. You're like 15 minutes away in most cases from your parents.
2: But I guess it's like an emotional thing. Where she's like, oh, she's taking her stuff and she's leaving.
1: So a mom, I get it.
2: You know? Like you're not going to see your child like 7 days a week like you used to. So I think the way that I kind of made a deal with her, I said, I promise that I'll come home every weekend, which I did. And I think that built like a trust between us.
0: Fantastic. Yeah. What do our listeners think? Why are younger people seeking to move out earlier? Is it to be more independent? Have you done it? Or have your children done it? In the studio with us is Kelvin Lim, the executive chairman and founder of Kollywu, which organizes co-living spaces. And Kaylin Ong, an actor who left home, I think, at 24. Was that correct? 24, yes. Why are we moving out of our homes earlier? Kelvin, back to you. What have you seen? What are the trends you've seen at Kollywu? Who are the kinds of people moving into your spaces? Are they getting younger? And what's pushing this trend?
3: So on top of young Singaporeans who are moving to co-living, usually our other customers are students, foreign students that is studying in Singapore, as well as expats that are working in Singapore, usually singles, adults, 21 to 35 years old. Yeah.
0: And can I come back to the young Singaporeans?
3: Sure.
0: I mean, I know it's a personal issue and I don't expect them to disclose their personal information to you, but do you get a sense of why they're choosing to move out earlier?
3: I think nowadays, younger Singaporeans would like to have the independence once they start working and they are stable in their work, having a regular income. They would like to pursue independence as opposed to many years ago, they only move out after they get married.
2: Yeah. And I want to put myself in the mind of a young Singaporean because I'm not one anymore, obviously. But, you know, I was thinking about the milestone of marriage and how that has always been, or culturally has usually been, the point in time where you move out. More and more young people are choosing not to get married. We've talked about how more young people are choosing to stay single, how they don't want kids. And so I think, if they don't see an endpoint, if they don't want to get married, they can't wait for that milestone anymore. And they're thinking, I need to get out of here. So I want to bring Kaylin in now. Kaylin, I know that you made that decision to move out. Your mom wasn't very happy with it. But did she understand why, when you explained to her why you wanted to move out? Did she actually get it from maternal standpoint, but also, you know, woman to woman? She understood.
4: I'm not sure if she understood it from the get-go, because I think it was an emotional thing for her. But I think eventually she did come to an understanding. She did say, like, okay, I see that, you know, you've grown up and you've started working and you want a space to yourself. But I think she kept trying to create a space for me at home. So she would say, like, oh, why don't you move back? Like, you can have the room. It's okay. We don't have to share. Yeah.
2: Did that make you really guilty and feel
4: so
2: very sad?
4: I was already guilty, but that made it worse. And I'm like, oh my God, but I've signed a lease. I've signed a 1-year lease, so I can't like let it go. But I could see how much like she wanted me to move back.
2: Yeah.
0: Can I ask,
2: yeah,
0: where did you live when you moved out?
4: I was in the Joo Chiat area.
0: And your mother lives?
4: At Bedok.
0: Right. So that was going to be my obvious follow-up question. You can see where I'm going with this. Yes. And I know I'll be shouted out for this, but Singapore is a tiny country.
4: It is, yes.
0: On public transport, you can be just about anywhere in 45 minutes. Four stations away.
4: About
0: 8 minutes.
2: But it's emotional, right? Yes.
0: I know. So yeah, that's the point I was going to make. You could still see your mother every day if you wanted to, as well as being independent. So how did you get that balance right?
4: I think I just guessed, honestly. I think the feeling that I needed was some space from the family home. So I guessed that, okay, maybe I'll spend 5 days away and 2 days back on the weekends. So then, all right, so that's what I did, and it worked out. But occasionally, actually, quite a lot of times when I went back on the weekends, I would actually stay there for a couple more days.
0: Oh, nice.
4: Because it just felt more comfortable.
0: Was you unique in doing this, or do you see some of your friends, your peers doing this as well?
4: I think pretty unique. The only person that I knew who moved out was somebody who moved to Singapore from like a different country.
2: Yeah.
4: Yeah, so I don't have like Singaporean peers who did the same thing.
2: Okay.
4: Yeah.
2: Well, I do want to get to the elephant in the room, which is the money portion, but I do want to bring Kelvin in now. Kelvin, we know that Kollywu was established in 2018 as a co-living segment, and we know that COVID actually kind of perpetuated the popularity of these co-living spaces. Did you see that there was a huge uptick, maybe, of course, post-COVID, but maybe, at what point did you see that more and more young people were actually turning to companies like Kollywu for independent living?
3: Actually, during COVID, co-living was very sought after. A lot of young people live in co-living because they would have to work remotely. And during COVID, if everyone who stays in a household sits on the dining table and start to do Zoom, it's going to be disaster.
4: Yes. Yeah.
3: So that's why I think COVID has changed a lot of things, including how people live. So I think that is one of the main reasons that brought independence living to younger people nowadays.
4: Yeah.
3: But after COVID, things has changed. We have seen a dwindling down of younger people staying in the co-living. Then came the foreigners who then start to stream into Singapore. But nowadays, we do see that the younger people are back to wanting to have independence.
4: Coming back, yeah.
3: Yeah.
4: Was affordability ever an issue for the young people when they, you know, turned to Hollywood?
3: I think affordability is not a big issue. Generally, I think Singaporeans are quite well paid. So they could afford their kind of lifestyle that they want.
4: Okay.
3: I mean, you can start from renting a HDB room if you want to be independent, all the way to coming to rent a fully furnished, fully serviced co-living rooms.
4: Of course.
3: And we have various kind of room types and budget that suits you.
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1: A traffic update from ICA. Heavy departure traffic at Woodlands Checkpoint due to tailback from Malaysia. Delays are expected and motorists are advised to check traffic conditions before embarking on their journey. Follow ICA Facebook for more updates.
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0: ask you a question.
1: Can I ask you a question? Yes, it's time for Ask the Icon. I have to apologize. Some listeners are late for work because they've stayed back to listen to our show.
2: Yes.
1: VJ says, wow, what amazing shows you guys are doing. Today was just awesome. I usually cannot message as I drive to work, so I've waited to say my heartfelt thanks to the team, the Let's Talk Singapore team, and of course, Audrey and Neil. You just make our mornings so much brighter.
2: Wow, that's so nice.
1: Well, they're about to get even brighter because it's time for Ask the Icon. And this time it's Kay Shanmugam, the Senior Minister, Coordinating Minister for National Security and Minister for Home Affairs. Let's kick off with the big one. What's your favorite Singlish phrase or word?
2: Yes, because some listeners remember that that's what we usually ask all of our icons. And they were like, where did that question go? We're all very curious.
3: So many, but I suppose one word that comes to mind is the way we say can.
2: Yeah.
3: Can.
2: It is overarching.
3: Without a verb attached to it, you know, it means so many things with the intonation and the long can. Particularly
1: beautiful.
3: Singlish.
1: Yeah. Fantastic. Lewis has asked, I applaud the government for taking a firm stand on law enforcement and national security. Perhaps because we are from the same generation, we can better appreciate why Singapore has adopted tougher policies. As leadership renewal continues, how do you think future generations of leaders should respond to increasing pressure to take a more relaxed approach to these policies in the name of privacy and individual rights?
3: The leadership has to win hearts and minds. You need to go out there and explain to people, our people are sensible. They can compare, they can see what happens in Singapore, they can see what happens elsewhere. They read some things, there's some extreme viewpoints that come through or whatever is normalized in other countries. Some of our young people might think that's the right way to do it. You just have to explain the consequences. You put it across. You be at it. You can change minds. As I said, the support for the death penalty went up by a significant percentage over the last 5 years because we took the trouble to explain.
2: Mm.
3: So leadership has got to do that.
2: Absolutely. We are also getting a great question from our listener, Toya. Good morning, Toya. And she says, hi, Senior Minister Shanmugam. Is there a book or mentor that has had the greatest influence on your thinking? And another big question, looking back over your career, is there anything you would have done differently?
3: On the first mentor, I will mention two. One is when I started practice, I had a great lawyer called Joe Grimberg, whom people in the legal profession of a certain, a fair number of people will know. A real gentleman, complete gentleman in every way, and a gentleman at the bar. And a lot of the values that I have today as a lawyer come from him. A great mentor, great person. And in politics, I would say I learned a lot simply by watching Mr. Lee Kuan Yew as a young member of parliament and then a short period in cabinet, and of Mr. Goh and Mr. Lee. And now I'm working with PM Wong. But at a young age, I think the biggest impact was Mr. Lee, Mr. Goh, and Mr. Lee Hsien Loong.
1: Salt Bai says, hi guys, I have nothing to ask the senior minister. I just want to say thank you, Mr. Shanmugam. That's all he wanted to say. But Kelton asks, senior minister, Singapore has always been good at designing systems that shape behavior, HDB, CPF, COE, and so on. But today's challenges, like fertility, loneliness, online polarization, that we discussed earlier, seem much harder to influence through policy alone. Where do you think the limits of government intervention are, and where must society take over? Great question.
3: Great question. Don't assume that the hard challenges are no longer there. They continue to be there, providing housing, doing the trade-offs, dealing with our economic uncertainties. Those continue. But meanwhile, they are layered on with social challenges. These are lifestyle challenges. For example, women are educated all over the world, and getting married is no longer an economic necessity. It's a lifestyle choice. And, you know, that's the way society goes. And having children imposes a greater cost on women in terms of their careers. You can understand that. And it requires a whole of society mindset change. And it's much harder than, in some ways, than designing policies on housing. I accept that it's a great challenge. But if you want your society to succeed, you have to accept that challenge and try your best. Mm.
2: Yes. So we're also getting a great comment from Shravia. Hi, this is Shravia here. Sir, first of all, please accept the title of icon. Ha. Okay. Shravia thinks that you're an icon. You have inspired generations of us through your hard work and the strong moral values you have consistently upheld. My question to you is this. I see that many of our current ministers seem deeply committed to Singapore's interests and strive to remain fair and not be influenced by racial considerations. Many of them are also senior leaders with decades of experience. As a younger generation, can we be assured that the next generation of political leaders will continue to uphold these same values of integrity, impartiality, and putting Singapore above race or party interests?
3: Choosing the leadership is done by the population. You get the leaders you choose, and then the leaders you choose decide your fate and the country's fate. In Singapore, there is a slight change to that in the sense that the general theory is anyone can stand for elections. And if you win the majority, your party wins a majority, you can become prime minister. So if you want to be a police officer, you need training. If you want to be a teacher, you need training. You know, you've got to go through months, sometimes years of training. But to be prime minister or minister, in theory, you don't need any training. And there are people who, in first world countries, have become prime ministers and ministers without any experience. And then suddenly they run large ministries. We tend to take the view that some experience is useful, you know, in the job. And so in Singapore, the people choose, but the government, the PAP government, chooses its next generation of leaders within a certain framework. What kind of experience, what kind of capabilities, what kind of heart. Doesn't mean there are no mistakes, as I said earlier, but you choose and then you put them forward, then the people decide. You know, as long as those two factors work together, or, you know, whether the PAP or any other party, if they are committed to honest, good leadership, and those are the choices that are put to the people, I think we'll be okay.
1: In a word from Ian, can you answer this question? Minister, what's been the key political highlight of your career?
3: The ability to shape laws that impact on tens of thousands of people each time. And last week we had the launch of a 4-volume book series on the laws that were changed in the last 25 years. 200 pieces of legislation put up just by Ministry of Law, 20% of all legislation. Tremendous impact on many, many facets of Singaporean lives. When you change it for the better, that's your ikigai.
2: Okay, wonderful. Well, Senior Minister, I think you have to take the title of Singapore icon today. That was K. Shanmugam, Senior Minister, Coordinating Minister for National Security and Minister for Home Affairs. It was an honor to chat with you. Thank you so much for joining us on Let's Talk Singapore.
3: Thank you, Audrey and Neil.
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0: a traffic update from ICA. Heavy departure traffic at Woodlands Checkpoint due to tailback from Malaysia. Delays are expected and motorists are advised to check traffic conditions before embarking on their journey. Follow ICA Facebook for more updates.
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1: Hi, I'm Li Shuying, and welcome to Asian Insider. In this episode, I speak to The Straits Times Japan correspondent, Walter Sim, about his visit to Japan's largest prison for women, and why it is a microcosm of Japanese society. Hi, Walter. Welcome to the show. It's been quite a while.
2: Thank you. Thank you for having me. It's great to be back.
1: Yes. Okay. So, Walter, you have been, I realize, based in Japan for 10 years now. I think you marked a decade back in June. So, of course, you've covered so many things in Japan, right? You've covered many earthquakes, unfortunately. You've covered the many changes in government. You've covered Japan's changing role in a changing world. So, but even then, I get the sense from your articles that Japan continues to surprise you, it continues to move you. And in your most recent letter from the Bureau article, you did write about something, and I could feel some how it has made you reflect a bit even deeper on a certain issue. Can you tell us a bit more about where you went and why that made you feel the way you felt?
2: Right, yeah, but before you go into that, on that point about the many changes in government, I mean, I realize it's not as bad as the UK, which has seven
1: well, I don't think that anyone can compare
2: years,
1: to that.
2: but that said, I have covered five prime ministers.
1: Gosh,
2: so I think it's in 10 years.
1: Yes.
2: So it started from Abe and it went on to, gosh, I can't even remember. It went on to Suga, then Kishida.
1: Yes.
2: And then there was that brief Ishiba interim and now Takaichi. And so, yes, it's been really a whirlwind year, I think. And yeah, you're right that, you know, Japan really continues to surprise me. And even after 10 years, well, I think I have come to have a grasp of the rhythms, the seeming contradictions of Japanese society, what really makes this country tick. Yeah, I think what makes reporting on Japan so captivating, and I'm glad that you noticed it as well, is that there are always so many profound stories that are hiding in plain sight, especially when you dig deeper behind, you know, the superficial surfaces, the hyper polished facades, or even if you dig deeper into social trends, be it like a sauna boom or hot springs, or even items like rice. So these are things that people would take for granted, and I think there's just so much fascination about that. And that also extends to where I went earlier this year for this letter, and that's Tochigi Prison, which I visited in May. So the prison is Japan's largest female penal institution. And just pulling up at the entrance pretty much shattered my prejudice views of what a hardened penal institution correctional facility should look like, right? Because like in my mind before going there, and I didn't do any like Google image search or whatnot, I thought it would be like this cold, bleak facility with like very imposing gray concrete. But instead of that, there were pastel pink buildings surrounded by, you know, vibrant spring flowers in full bloom.
1: Wow.
2: So there was this huge contradiction. And just stepping inside, however, I think what also surprised me was that beneath the, you know, rather soft exterior, there's this very poignant mirror of what I think are more profound demographic changes that modern Japan is facing, both its aging population as well as the growing numbers of foreigners. And on the aging population front, I think the issues that, you know, elderly face, such as poverty, such as social isolation, they really converge together in a way at the prison that kind of makes it feel like a nursing home, if I may put it.
1: Oh my goodness, a prison that feels like a nursing home. Tell us a bit more about that.
2: You have a library there, and even cells. There are either single cells or six-person cells for the better behave. I mean, they get to watch television in their free time at night, and in the evenings when they are not at work. They are not supposed to talk when they are at work, but outside of work, there seems to be a community. They meet people, they can hang out with friends. So, and they get taken care of, like all three meals of the day are provided.
1: Right.
2: There are even so-called reflection rooms where they can talk to prison officers and really have a listening ear to their issues and problems. So, yeah, in that sense, I guess it does kind of feel like a nursing home where, you know, their everyday
1: needs
2: are met.
1: Actually, it sounds better than some nursing homes.
2: Yeah, I would think so. Yeah.
1: So what is the age group like? What's the profile of these prisoners in this facility?
2: So very briefly, a slight digression since we're talking about aging.
1: Yes.
2: But in terms of foreigners, about one third of the female prisoners at Tochigi Prison were non-Japanese. They come from 33 different countries. On the day of my visit, there had been 456 people incarcerated there. So many of the foreigners were serving time for drug smuggling, for petty thefts. And I think this is increasingly a common trend for prisons, especially in the cosmopolitan region, like say Tokyo or Osaka.
1: Right.
2: So recently, I think Kimi Onoda, Japan's minister in charge of a society of well-ordered and harmonious coexistence with foreign nationals, it's a very lengthy name, but she did say that one in four prisoners in Fuchu Prison, which is Japan's largest male correctional facility, one in four of them were non-Japanese as well. So I think this is a trend that can be extrapolated to other facilities as well. But within the Japanese inmate population, I think what also stands out is how old they are. So just like the wider Japanese society, where about 3 in 10 of the population are over 65, the prison population also reflects that gray shift. As for what kind of crimes they committed, even though there are things like homicide and all that amongst them, but the vast majority of them are not, you know, violent criminal masterminds, but were jailed for repeatedly committing crimes like shoplifting, a bento box, say, from a convenience store. And as many as 42.1% of them were repeat offenders.
1: Yes.
2: And the most prolific has been in and out of jail for 20 times, and that statistic shocked me, because how does one go in and out of prison 20 times, and how long or short must their jail term be?
1: Do you have any idea what crime she committed 20 times?
2: They did not shed details, but I wouldn't be surprised if it's something like petty theft, which does not have a very lengthy maximum sentence to begin with.
1: Okay, so what accounts for this rather high statistic of 41% of those incarcerated there being repeat offenders? Obviously, it must have been because they do want to go back. Is it because they want to go back to prison for whatever reason?
2: I would think so. So as we discussed at the beginning, right, the prisons have become a place where they can find companionship of sorts, and they get properly taken care of as well. So I guess for elderly, and as Japan ages, when Japan's traditional social safety nets were built around the traditional family unit, right?
1: Yes.
2: But as we know, that is crumbling, not just in Japan, but in many societies around the world, with aging societies and falling birth rates as well. So this expectation that, you know, children or their spouses would care for people into an old age, that is slowly being dismantled. For Japan, I think this is particularly acute, because we are seeing a lot more single-person households across the country. And Japan is a big country, right? And there's this tendency for young people to converge in cosmopolitan areas. And as you know, rural regions suffer from brain drain.
1: Yes.
2: I mean, usually their parents get left behind as well. So we see a lot of people at risk, you know, single elderly who never married, for instance, or whose spouses have passed on, or they might be estranged from their family. And so they really have no one to turn to, and they live on minimal national pensions that barely cover their rent, let alone their day-to-day expenses, be it food or medical bills. And so I think even though there are public support facilities, it's still not that robust as well. So I think this is kind of a structural gap that you know, has driven a lot of elderly back to the prisons as well.
1: Yes, I was going to come to that, because I understand that, you know, the rise of lonely elderly in Japan means that they're often driven to try to find a place for themselves. But to go to the extreme of committing a crime, even a petty crime, so as to, you know, be in and out of prison, did sound very extreme. And it did make me think about the kind of structural gaps that must be existing in the entire system that drives them to such lengths in order to get some kind of companionship or to have, in fact, a community to be part of. So what is accounting for that? Why is it?
2: I mean,
1: that,
2: it sounds a bit extreme, but we talked about lonely deaths.
1: Yes.
2: The Japanese term for that is kodokushi. So that basically is when seniors pass away alone in their apartments and they are not discovered for weeks. And I believe this is something that is happening with increasing frequency in places with similar demographic changes, you know, including Singapore, of course, but also South Korea, maybe Taiwan as well. So the whole irony is that In a country where, you know, public support for single elderly is still not that strong, even though things are slowly changing. But the irony is that if you look at it through that lens, the prisons become the anti-kodokushi environment, right? So because, you know, in the prisons, there are people to check on their well-being. Someone is guaranteed to check on them. Someone is guaranteed to notice if they don't turn up for breakfast, for instance, or don't turn up at a designated time for a designated task. So I think that's the real heartbreak of it. In Japan, of course, public nursing homes, but these have extensive waiting lists that span months or years, especially in crowded areas. And even though they are so-called public, you have to pay to get in, right? And the monthly fees are based on their income, their savings, the kinds of needs that they have. And reportedly, they could cost a minimum of at least 80,000 yen per month. So that translates to about, I think, $750 or so in current exchange rates. So this might not exactly be money that the elderly readily have.
1: I see.
2: Right? And plus, added on to that is that, you know, Japan's elderly population is ballooning so rapidly that there are forecasts that Japan will face a massive deficit of caregivers. Right now, it stands at about 250,000 workers, according to this report I'm currently reading. But that gap is projected to grow to as much as 570,000 by 2040. And so I think this is really quite acute. And if the structural gaps are not strengthened or closed, I guess there's really nowhere for them to turn to.
1: I would want to come to what else is being done by the government to tackle this looming crisis, or if not already here. But one quick question back on the prisons. Surely the authorities are aware that the elderly in Japan are gaming the system in this sense to try to use the prisons as a refuge for themselves. Are they not?
2: I'm sure they are, but there is also not much that I think they can realistically do, right? Because ultimately a crime has been committed, and ultimately going through the justice system, the courts have ruled that they have to be jailed, and so it becomes a cyclical problem. So I think beyond that, Japan is trying to put a stop to that by focusing on rehabilitation.
1: Yes.
2: Ironically, might kind of make prisons a bit more welcoming for repeat offenders, I think. But yet again, in this form of rehabilitation, I think it does solve part of the problem, especially amongst hardened criminals. So in this front, Japan kind of revised its penal code in June 2025, I think, in what was the first major update to the penal code in more than a century. So the main thrust is that it kind of changed from pure hard labor towards rehabilitation. But I do agree that it really is quite sad that many of these changes will run skin deep if they do not resolve the circumstances that drove them into becoming repeat offenders in the first place.
1: Yes.
2: So I might be repeating myself, but yes, rehabilitation would work to resolve the issues for, say, first-time offenders who knew no better. And there have been so many recent crime trends in Japan, for instance, the yamibaito, which is shady part-time jobs. I've also written about that before. So it's when youth get ensnared by the promise of lucrative paying jobs for minimal effort, and most of them end up being tied to committing a crime, robbing an elderly family and whatnot. So the whole rehabilitation process might work for these disenfranchised, this disillusioned youth. But for the elderly, I'm a bit skeptical about whether that would have much of an impact, because life on the outside of the walls of the prison is this struggle against financial hardship, against loneliness. And yeah, prison, as we discussed, their needs are covered
1: yes.
2: by taxpayers to the tune of about 2,400 yen a day, which is about $20.
1: Yeah, and it is also the case that Tochigi prison is going to be closing. I think you wrote about it as well. And that's also because of declining criminal rates as well. So how do we square that? And also, where does that leave these lonely elderly women who had previously, you know, looked to go into the prison as a way of getting care for themselves?
2: So that's another issue, right? And how do we square this? Of course, nationwide, with a decline in population, and Japan being a country which has historically had very low crime rates, I think that decline of population will also lead to a decline in crime numbers
1: yes.
2: quantitatively.
1: Yes.
2: Yeah, right? So yeah. So with overall crime numbers in Japan falling, I think the number of female inmates are also dropping. So Tochigi prison was once over capacity, but I think as of now, it's running at about 70% of its capacity. And mm-hmm. with the facility aging as well, I think the authorities made the decision that they could close a prison and transfer the inmates to the 11 other female-only correctional facilities across Japan without much issues. Mm-hmm. So where does that leave these women? Well, they would be dispersed elsewhere, but the broader crisis would still remain because yeah. unless something is done to resolve the socioeconomic conditions that drove them there, and unless they find that they can live with dignity or basic financial security, I think they would inevitably still find their way back to the correctional facilities across Japan without much issues. Mm-hmm.

0: to look at, but I don't know whether it can really fully plug the shortage. Then I think the other factor that you cited was about how expensive nursing homes in Japan are. And I guess that's where I want to ask, are there plans for Japan to have a larger network of public nursing homes, for instance, for its elderly population, so that they are not required to commit crimes in order to be taken care of?
1: I think we kind of need to look at this from two levels. So in terms of manpower shortage issues, labor issues, of course, Japan is slowly loosening the tap and allowing more foreign workers, especially in areas where there's an acute shortage, and caregiving is obviously one of them. But the issue is that according to current immigration law, if I'm not wrong, they are only here on short-term
0: I see.
1: visas. They are only allowed to be in Japan on short-term visas. So it becomes a cyclical process where caregivers from overseas would have to be recruited, trained, brought to Japan, and then once they max out their visas, they'll be sent back, and then a new crop of people will come in. Whether that's eventually sustainable or not in the long run, I really don't think so, but then again, I think it's a country that with huge demographic changes, there's a lot of scrutiny on what the government is doing in terms of immigration policy as well. So there might be some calibration on that front. But the other question is that even if more foreign caregivers are allowed in, would say a single elderly Japanese want to be cared for by a foreign worker? So that's another major question, right? There's understanding. And unless I guess the foreign caregiver is properly Japanese culture, Japanese norms, how to interact with a possibly difficult Japanese elderly, I think that might just be a band-aid and not be a permanent solution to the problem as well. So more realistically speaking, and in terms of legal changes, I think as you brought up as well, I think yes, the government is finally realizing that the family-based structure that has been tradition to Japan is slowly being fractured, and I think this prompted recent moves to change guidelines, right? So until recently, a major systemic barrier for a lot of single seniors, single elderly, has been this requirement to have a personal guarantor. So when they rent an apartment, for instance, they need someone to guarantee for them. When they get admitted into hospital, for instance, there must be a guarantor, or even a nursing home. So, but what if they have no family, or what if they are estranged from their family, right? So these doors get slammed in their faces. So the new law really requires local municipalities and social welfare bodies to step up as that support network and to help with any bureaucratic paperwork that comes with managing their finances and assets or hospital admissions, or what if they die? Who is going to handle their funeral arrangements? And I think this is necessary for a more compassionate society as well. So the question is, how long will it take for real change to be seen, and whether this would effectively replace what really is needed, which is human connection? So like to have a bureaucrat or a caregiver checking in now and then is definitely different from, having someone by your side on an everyday basis, right? Which is what the elderly would have, say, in prison or in nursing home. But I think the state should still be the last resort.
0: Yes. What about in terms of the nursing homes or maybe elder care homes where there can still be some semblance of a community, even if not quite family, for these older people?
1: I do think that efforts have to be taken to beef up these facilities as well.
0: It's definitely something fascinating to look at, and obviously, as you would know, it's something that, like I said, many of the East Asian countries are looking into it. Of course, we have talked about humanoids, right? Stepping in to provide emotional support. I think our colleagues in China have written about that, but whether they can actually be a substitute.
1: Some of them in Japan are quite fancy as well, so they respond to touch, they respond to voice.
0: Yes. Well, I'm really not sure that this is a world that I want to grow old in, but thank you very much, Walter, for joining us on the podcast and for sharing so candidly your views about what's going on in Japan with regards to its elderly. Thank you again for coming on.
1: Not at all. It's always a pleasure, and I look forward to be

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0: Yes, indeed. Welcome to Singapore Icons. And today we look at sport. And I'll kick off with a question. What were you doing at 17? Were you studying, working, partying, or all of the above, which would have been me? Whatever you were doing, you were making it up as you went along. We all were, because we were 17. But Max Mader was different. At 17, he became Singapore's youngest Olympic medalist in history. At 17, he was already a world champion. Today, Max is the reigning world champion and Asian champion in the sport of kite foiling. He stands alone at the pinnacle of his sport, and he is still just 19 years old.
1: 19 years old. I think that I was still figuring out how to pluck my eyebrows then.
0: Yes.
1: And
0: yes.
1: I still haven't mastered it. So we want to know from this Singapore icon, how did he do it? How did he become a Singapore icon while still being a teenager? How does he cope with the pressure? And how does he carry the hopes of a nation? And most of all, how does it feel to be a Singaporean world champion and Singapore icon? Well, let's find out. Joining us today for our Singapore Icon series is Max Mader. Good morning.
2: Good morning. Hello, everyone.
1: Good morning. So great to have you.
2: Yes, all right. Likewise.
0: Max, let me dash through your achievements really quickly for our listeners. Tell me if I've got any wrong. Won an Olympic bronze medal in 2024, which I watched live with my whole family.
1: So did I, yeah.
0: Magnificent. Three-time Formula Kite World Champion. After clinching your latest title in May, and you won Singapore's first ever Asian Games gold in kite foiling. Did I miss any of the big ones?
2: Yeah, those are all the big ones.
1: Yes, you're blushing. You really shouldn't be. You should be like, so, yeah, I did that.
0: So, Max, let's get straight to the audience's number one question. What is kite foiling?
2: All right.
0: I know, but well, what is kite foiling?
1: I did ask that
2: yes,
1: question.
2: Yes, of course. I'll put a disclaimer out first. So I tried to explain this to an uncle at the store in Chinese once, just to see, you know, to refine my explanation, because it's a niche sport and not many people know about it. So I went to explain, you know, I went through this 5-minute explanation, talked to him, and afterwards he walked across to get me the item at the store that I was buying, and he passed by his friend. And his friend asked, so what did that boy tell you, ah? And of course, I thought, okay, now's the time to see how well my explanation stuck with him. He said this, boy got skateboard can fly. and I was like, oh, great. Okay, yes. So that's the valley exactly. So don't worry if you don't understand it, but here is what I would explain kite foiling to be. It is a sailing sport, so yes. You need the wind.
1: There's water also involved,
2: yes,
1: right?
2: There's yes, there's water involved. You're on the ocean. You have a board underneath your feet, which is with a hydrofoil. Now, that basically is a fancy word for underwater airplane. So
1: you can float.
2: You can fly over the surface of the water as long as the hydrofoil is under the water,
1: right.
2: The underwater airplane. How you get propelled is by the kite, hence the name kite foiling, right? You have the hydrofoil and the kite. And the kite in the air is basically using the wind to pull you. When I say kite, I don't mean, you know, diamond shape.
0: Let's go fly a kite. Yeah.
2: Let's go fly a kite. Yeah. I mean like paraglider, army trooper flying, and a little bit more complex than that, aerodynamic kite, right? Mm. So it's more so an aerofoil than a kite, but that's what it is. So with this, you get pulled by a kite in the air. You're on this underwater airplane going across the surface of the water, and you race with that. That's the sport of kite foiling.
0: Yeah, got skateboard, can fly.
2: Got skateboard, can fly. Exactly.
0: The uncle nailed it.
1: On the water. Now, Max, I don't know. I know that you only realized after the fact, but your mother was on this show not too long ago, along with other athlete moms, and she was very nice in telling us all about your childhood and how you picked up the love for kite foiling. We would love to hear from your perspective, you know, especially when it comes to a sport that not very many people know about. Mm-hmm. How did you discover your love for kite foiling?
2: It wasn't so much that I discovered my love for kite foiling, then I discovered kite foiling and immediately fell in love.
1: Yeah.
2: Right. My father introduced me to kite foiling and kite surfing. So you start with the board without the underwater airplane. You don't go above the water surface. Then I progressed. I went to the part where you fly over above the water.
1: Yes.
2: That took some time. It took a while. But
1: how
2: the first
1: old were you around all this?
2: I started kiting at 6 years old, but wow. It was only for fun until 10 or so.
0: That was going to be my question. Did you love it? I mean, from the moment you first tried it with your father as a six-year-old, that idea of the wind and the waves, I mean, was it instant, this is great?
2: No, I think the prep time was what bothered me. I didn't want to spend like half an hour getting everything ready.
0: Mm.
2: You know, you had to get in your gear, you had to set up the kite, you had to get on the beach, and it was all a bit tedious. Of course, it was fun when it was on the water, but it wasn't magical and captivation immediately. However, it was immediately captivating as soon as I got onto the hydrofoil because
1: can
2: you
1: fly.
2: Went above the water. Yes, can fly, exactly. That feeling caught me immediately. I was 11 at the time and I knew that, wow, this is something that I'm going to be doing for quite a while because I just immediately fell in love. Just then, when I got above the water surface for the first time and could go back and forth and start riding around, that was simply phenomenal. The feeling was flying.
0: And can you explain, for me and also for the listeners, it's tremendous discipline, both physical and mental. Any sailing sport is. But there's so many elements you have to take into a part. You're controlling your instruments, I'm guessing. You're monitoring the waves, I'm guessing. This is all guesswork.
2: Mm.
0: And you're monitoring the wind as well. Take us through that process of when you actually hit the water, how many things are you juggling at any given time?
2: Well, there are more chaotic times. And there are more quiet times, if you could put it that way, in terms of the amount of things you have to pay attention to. Of course, with your human mind, you're only limited to a certain bandwidth. You can't go further than that. So you do have to pick priorities in terms of what you can pay attention to.
0: Which are what?
2: And you, I'll get to that in a second. And you are trying to make sure as many things as possible are automized. So you pay attention to the wind only before the start. So you're not constantly checking wind or waves. You do it once, you get a picture in your mind, or ideally you get a moving picture in terms of, okay, this is how it's evolving. And then you keep that in your mind and you don't have to pay attention while racing because there's one less thing that you have to take care of that's important, right? There is mostly while riding, so actually going and racing, you're paying attention to your sensations. So for your speed, right, you have to push on the board, you have to manage the kite, you have to fly. There's a lot of this that's automatized, but basically it's your sensations. And then you have the field, so the competitors around you, the situation, your position in the fleet, and mostly it's about positioning and focusing on your speed. That's what it boils down to. So there's a lot of things that you do check, wind, waves, strategy, your plan, etc. But you try to do those beforehand because you can only do so much in the moment when you're racing, because my dad told me this and I quite agree with it. As soon as you start racing, or for him in his case, he was a glider pilot. So as soon as you close the cockpit hub or as soon as you start racing, you can basically assume your IQ has been halved. It's true because you're under a lot of adrenaline. You're under a lot of a moving environment. You have some pressure, you're stimulated, and things are moving quickly, and you're just not going to be the same person than when you come back, sit down, and look at things quietly, and you're like, oh, of course, of course. But in the moment, it's not that easy.
1: Yeah.
2: Right? So basically, you're trying to tick boxes that I mentioned before you start, and then you can focus on two things. Your sensations, so your speed, how you feel the kite, how you feel the foil, all that. And your field, so your competitors, your positioning, and how you're going to manage that.
1: Yeah.
0: Wow, that's amazing. Can I just ask one quick follow-up question to that? Is there any fear? Because I often joke that I could be an Olympic diver for all I know, but I'd never know because you'll never get me on the top of that board and diving off it. Is there not a fear element to your sport? Because it looks to the layman utterly terrifying.
2: I think I would be more afraid driving in traffic than I would kite foiling, because essentially it's desensitization in first place. You understand that it's not that dangerous over time, right? It's the same thing like driving a car. You could have a bad accident and it could go very wrong, but you drive every day and nothing happens.
1: Mm.
2: It's the same thing for kite foiling. Yes, I do agree. Things could go wrong and it does look scary, but I've had all of my time in kite foiling, And the worst injury I've had, I think, was like a mild concussion. Not even a full one. A mild. It sounds bad.
1: Still not great. But yeah.
2: Yeah, I mean, you feel a little bit nauseous, but that's about it.
0: What happened to cause it?
2: Big crash.
1: Oh, man.
2: You go almost 80 kilometers per hour. And from experience, the surface of the water becomes quite solid, not so liquid at 80 kilometers per hour.
1: Yeah.
2: It wasn't that bad. I recovered in one day and no permanent damage, nothing. So that was some of the worst thing I've had.
1: Okay.
2: Which, for what the sport is quite good.
1: Not so bad.
2: Yeah.
1: I do want to go back to what you described and all the things that you're focusing on, you know, while you're racing.
2: Mm-hmm.
1: And you talked about your dad introducing, you know, you to kite foiling.
2: Mm-hmm.
1: How did he know about it? Like, how did he get good at kite foiling? Or is he also someone who learned alongside you? He was just curious about the sport and introduced you to it.
2: He was kiting before, so kite surfing normally. I don't know how he discovered it. I guess he started somehow and he wanted to introduce me to it. Kite foiling, he discovered and he learned alongside me.
1: Oh, I see.
2: He saw these people floating above the water and that's pretty cool. That looks like a really...
1: Max, you do that.
2: We should do that,
1: oh,
2: right?
1: Yeah.
2: That's the future of the sport, he thought, which was correct. And I believe that he learned alongside me and he had quite a good vision in terms of, yeah, that's really where the sport is heading.
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Start your day with the stories, conversations, and voices that matter on Let's Talk Singapore with Neil Humphreys and Audrey Seek. 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
1: Welcome to Money and Me. I'm Michelle Martin. Speculation is growing over whether Elon Musk could one day combine Tesla and SpaceX into one corporate giant. We've seen the odds about a Tesla-SpaceX merger being bandied around. Polymarket giving it an 18% odds for 2026, a Tesla-SpaceX merger. In the meantime, we've seen SpaceX spend some $295 million on Tesla Megapack battery storage units. And this is highlighting the deepening ties between Elon Musk's companies. However, you know, any such deal between the two, Tesla and SpaceX, would face major geopolitical and regulatory hurdles. Just think about Tesla's extensive China operations and SpaceX's sensitive U.S. government work. Meanwhile, SpaceX has reported earnings for the first time as a public company, but many retail investors who bought into the IPO are sitting on losses, mirroring the trading patterns of companies like Facebook and Alibaba when they IPO'd. So can history tell us what might happen next for SpaceX investors? At the same time, we're also going to be looking today at soaring profits at the world's biggest oil companies like BP. They're reigniting a perennial question, right? Is greed at play here? U.S. President Trump has accused oil companies of making too much money from his war with Iran, but are higher gas prices that are being borne by U.S. consumers a product of Trump's war and not oil companies' greed? Joining me to discuss these issues is Arun Pai, partner at Monk's Hill Ventures. Good morning, Arun.
2: Good morning, Michelle.
1: Good to have you with us. Let's start with the big speculation. Do you think a merger between Tesla and SpaceX is realistic, or is this about investors getting carried away?
2: I think it's inevitable, actually.
1: Oh.
2: I'm shocked that Elon was running these multiple trillion-dollar or close to trillion-dollar businesses under separate umbrellas. If you see what he's done with SpaceX when he took it public, is while obviously, you know, it's gone public and there's a whole bunch of retail investors and all of that stuff, from a control perspective, very similar to all the other tech legends, be it Sergey at Google, be it Zuckerberg at Meta, they've retained voting control of being able to execute whatever longer term visions that they might have for their business. Now, Elon could not pull that off with Tesla because of the huge capex requirement and the huge amount of capital that they had to raise over the last like 20, 25 years. But markets are definitely more frothy right now, a lot easier for him to raise capital. And he's gone about building SpaceX in exactly the way he wants, which is complete control. So it's a bit of a no-brainer for him to give up a little bit of economics, give a little premium to the share price of Tesla, wherever it's trading at right now, and merge that under his SpaceX umbrella where he has complete control over the business.
1: Interesting. Interesting take, Arun. If Musk were to combine the companies, who benefits most? The businesses themselves or shareholders?
2: So, look, I think it depends on what time frame you're looking at,
1: okay,
2: right? From an opportunistic perspective or like special kind of like situation, no trading, sure. You know, there are all these ideas being floated about of go long Tesla, go short SpaceX, that we could play that like relative value game of once SpaceX acquires, if and when SpaceX acquires Tesla, you get a nice little bump up in Tesla stock, which you're long. Now, the premium that you would have to pay to convince shareholders to merge them means that SpaceX stock would potentially drop and people can claim that it might be overvalued a little bit right now. So from that perspective, maybe in the short term, that could be the good trade.
1: Uh-huh.
2: But I do feel that from a long-term perspective, look, what the guy has genuinely come up with is amazing, right? I've been on your show for so many years and I was like, oh my God, Tesla, this doesn't make any sense in terms of valuation. I still kind of stand by that point, but definitely not putting on my short hat, right? So what
1: you
2: he's done in the past,
1: Tesla?
2: Like 20... Oh, completely.
1: Okay.
2: Oh, for a long time right now, right? Like, look, the data has proven it out. Like, has he scaled up the business tremendously? Absolutely. Is the company still overvalued? Highly possible. But at the end of the day, you don't want to bet against one of the most visionary entrepreneurs of our generation. So from that perspective, and I mean, he's literally caught rockets with chopsticks, right? So There's no way to deny that.
1: What a meme that was. Reuters points out that Tesla's huge footprint in China, Arun, would make any merger really complicated because of SpaceX's defense contracts with the U.S. So when we think about obstacles to this happening, a possible merger of Tesla and SpaceX, would you think geopolitics is the biggest obstacle rather than finance?
2: Absolutely. I think you hit the nail on the head, and as did Reuters, this is exactly the biggest problem that Elon would have to figure a way around. But I do think it's a solvable issue, right? Like, he's obviously very close, and now he's close again, the Trump administration. And I do not think that that could be such a big roadblock that they can't figure out a way around it. Look, at the end of the day, this is an American company. Mm-hmm. After all of this U.S.-China geopolitics, this is still an American company that has a massive footprint in China, right? And we're not just talking about like a sales team or sales reps that are just sitting in China trying to like peddle or sell some kind of like SaaS product. Mm. This is a massive physical footprint that Tesla still has in China. And what do you know? It's gone through the past 10 years where the U.S.-China relationships have gone from good to bad to ugly. And yet Tesla keeps thriving.
1: So coming back to this Tesla-SpaceX combination, in your view, would this become one of the world's greatest technology companies or one of the most complex conglomerates or both?
2: I was on your show, I think, about a month ago, and I was talking about this Coatue report, where if you look at companies that have basically 10x'd from a $1 billion market cap to a $10 billion market cap, $10 billion to $100 billion, $100 billion to a trillion, $1 trillion to $10 trillion question mark, right? Because right now there are no $10 trillion businesses. And the report basically showcased that the probability of a company 10xing, as you go to higher absolute quantums of numbers, it actually increases, which you would think from a law of large number perspective, that would not be the case, which basically means that as a fund manager, and we're talking about like 10xing, right? Like regardless of quantums, which basically means from a fund manager perspective, if you had to evaluate what the best risk-adjusted rate of return was, you should just plonk your money into companies that are larger and larger because they are 10xing even at these massive scales. Now, if I have to think about if that thesis still continues to hold, that these large companies are being able to become even larger in spite of these the law of large numbers, I would say that SpaceX as well as Nvidia are the two highest probability companies to get a $10 trillion. Now, Nvidia currently sitting at like between 4 to 5 trillion. You have SpaceX after obviously the earnings, I think it was last night or the night before, there was a pretty healthy correction in the stock, sitting at like $1.5 trillion. So we're talking about some pretty impressive multiples that an investor can make if they are willing to take a long-term approach. And, you know, we can obviously dissect SpaceX's earnings about why you are correct in saying that it is a little bit of a messy conglomerate. And it's going to get messier once Tesla gets acquired by SpaceX too, for that matter.
1: Good point, good points. Just so we can read up on that, is that the Coatue, C-O-A-T-U-E report?
2: That is correct.
1: Okay, okay. It's interesting, though, because it gives us a lot of counterintuitive insights into, you know, big companies and how they can get bigger. But Coatue recently slashed their Tesla holdings by 96%.
2: Yeah, but I mean, all of these guys are such massive holders of SpaceX.
1: Right.
2: So
1: right.
2: I guess it really depends about how you want to think about that relative trade that I was talking about, where maybe for a short term you go long Tesla versus not. And look, there are quite a few headwinds to the Tesla business right now, right? Like EVs have not been growing as quickly as one would have, definitely as much as Elon would have hoped. I think you were, at the beginning of the show, you were talking about how SpaceX has bought a bunch of power walls, like the batteries that Tesla has produced. Not too many people are buying that just yet. Cybertruck has been a bit of a failure. There's a whole bunch of, again, this issue of left pocket, right pocket, where SpaceX apparently has bought a whole bunch of Cybertrucks from Tesla. So there are niggling issues. But that being said, though, I do think merging everything into one big entity so that there's no left pocket, right pocket, and it's literally all within the same umbrella, and then you can evaluate it. And you can slice and dice it by multiple, by the various industries that SpaceX is in. So be it social media, be it Starlink, obviously the connectivity, the main offering of SpaceX as of right now. Who knows about data centers in space? But yeah, I mean, that's the job of a financial analyst.
1: We're unpacking the market insights with Arun Pai, partner at Monk's Hill Ventures, right here on Money and Me. Arun, SpaceX has now reported its earnings. Its share price has fallen 30% below its IPO price. History reminds us that companies like Meta suffered huge post-IPO declines themselves before they staged remarkable recoveries. So if we look at history, might it rhyme? Could it tell us something about where SpaceX is heading?
2: Michelle, honestly, from a long-term perspective, this is a once-in-a-generation business, right? Like, we all of us investors love to talk about what are the competitive moats of a business. I don't think you get a bigger moat than what SpaceX has been able to achieve. Because you're talking about some truly hard, difficult tech to make sure that you have, like, rapid reusability rockets, right? Now, they've not gotten to that stage just yet, but they are so far ahead of the field that it just becomes one of these things where once you hit that escape, like literally in this case, pun intended, escape velocity for this business, you're just able to garner the best talent to come and join you, because who doesn't want to work in like the coolest rocket company of our generation? Mm-hmm. And you just keep building on the data that you gather when a rocket collapses, fails, gets dropped into the ocean, mm-hmm. gets picked up by chopsticks. You use all that data to make your system even better. And that's exactly what he's been doing, right? So if you look at the numbers, they were, in my humble opinion, like very impressive. Now, does it justify the valuation is obviously the big question mark, right? And at this point of time, I think it's coming very close, at least for me, to start scaling up. I think you asked me on your show about a month or so ago when SpaceX was about to IPO, like, would you be buying in at this point of time? I was like, a small amount of money. And yes, it popped up a massive amount. It crashed a massive amount. Public markets will do what public markets do, right? But in the short run.
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Start your day with the stories, conversations, and voices that matter on Let's Talk Singapore with Neil Humphreys and Audrey Seek. 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
1: You know, we often get to know journalists through the beats they cover. Politics, business, transport, technology. But sometimes the most interesting story is the one that's personal. My next guest spends much of her time reporting on Singapore's transport scene for The Straits Times. Recently, though, she's been asking a very different set of questions. Through her podcast, The Motherload, she's been speaking to working mothers about identity, guilt, ambition, relationships, and all the things that don't usually make the headlines. It's a conversation that I suspect will resonate with many of you, whether you're raising children yourself or simply trying to balance the different parts of your life. Vanessa Chelvin joins me now. Great to have you with us, Vanessa. You know, before we talk about the mother load, can I start with something personal?
2: Of course.
1: I'm a mom too, but it's not something I talk about very much on air. Mm-hmm. Most people know me through conversations about business, leadership, technology, on Money FM 89.3, that is. Motherhood is a huge part of my life. I've got two teenagers, but it's probably one of the least visible parts of who I am professionally. And listening to The Motherload made me realize that perhaps that's true for a lot of women. We spend so much time talking about the practical side of motherhood, schools, childcare, you know, juggling work and family, but much less about what it actually feels like. And that's what I found refreshing about your podcast. Welcome to the program, Vanessa.
2: Thanks for having me. You know, I think you're right. You know, being a mother is such a big part of our identity, but very rarely talked about at work. So I thought I wanted to try doing journalism from the inside out. So not just reporting on issues, but documenting what it actually feels like to be a mom and to deal with all these things at work.
1: Yeah, what struck me about the series is that it's not really about parenting. It's about identity, you know, relationships, career, expectations, guilt, belonging. Yes. Motherhood is really just the thread that connects all of those conversations. Mm. Right? When you first had the idea, did you know that that was the podcast you were making, or did it evolve as you spoke to more mothers?
2: Well, the idea first came to me when I was having coffee with a couple of colleagues, and they have kids as well. So naturally, we started talking about our kids. Mm-hmm. And because we've known each other for a while, you know, we were very open with each other. So I thought this needs to be a podcast because mm-hmm. we so rarely hear these things spoken about. And there are a ton of parenting podcasts overseas, but nothing with the Singapore lens. Mm. So I thought, you know, hey, this might be really interesting to do, to have these conversations, the open, talking about topics that don't usually make the headlines.
1: Mm-mm-mm. And that's interesting because every episode seems to be exploring something different, yet they all seem to arrive at similar questions. As those conversations unfolded, what surprised you most?
2: What surprised me most was, well, you know, as you said, every episode we did was based on something, mm-hmm. you know, different. So we had mental health, we talked about miscarriage, infertility, parenting neurodivergent kids. And, you know, through everything, moms, they don't need, you know, more advice. You know, mm-hmm. they know what they're doing wrong or mm-hmm. they want to do better off. They're very aware. They just need a place to be heard, to know they're not alone. Mm. You know, all moms ask themselves, am I doing enough? Am I being a good mom? But, you know, what is a good mom? Mm. It depends what works for your family. So I thought that was this, you know, moms just need support.
1: Right.
2: They need to know they're doing okay. We're all figuring it out as we go.
1: Mm-hmm. And reflecting on those conversations, was this something you kept hearing that you had not expected?
2: I'd say a lot of moms, they put just this pressure on themselves.
1: So true.
2: You know, I have to be great at work. I have to be great at home. But you can't be like 100% in both at the same time. Mm. So one guest said something really good about how, you know, we all juggle glass balls and rubber balls. You know, some you can drop, some you can't. Mm. So it's just knowing which area needs your time and attention that day or that week. Mm. So, you know, motherhood is all about seasons. Things change. If it's tough now, it's not always going to be tough. So lots of, you know, good advice comes through. Lots of, you know, how we can better support moms. Mm.
1: Coming back to how these are the sort of conversations we don't hear very often, why do you think that is?
2: Mm. I think these conversations are being had on maybe, in friend groups, WhatsApp chats, Facebook groups, in these niche parenting sites. But mainstream media tends to focus a lot more on the school experience, you know, on the child, because that's just generally what makes the news. But, you know, this focus on the mother as a person, as a caregiver, also as a worker, is something that is not often, you know, talked about, especially all these issues that can seem really messy and very personal, very intimate things. You know, we have people talking about, you know, I miscarried, or I'm doing IVF, I'm injecting myself in the bathroom, and then I'm turning up to lead a meeting like nothing's happening to me, right? When inside, I'm just falling apart because I don't want this to fail again.
3: Yeah, it almost seemed like becoming a mother comes with this unspoken expectation that you're just supposed to cope.
2: Correct. You're supposed to have it all, balance it all. I'm going to be like, you know, number one mom, and I'm going to get promoted. I'm going to, you know, but this is not really true for a lot of moms. You know, one mom said to me something like, when I'm home, I feel guilty that I'm not at work. When I'm at work, I feel guilty that I'm not at home. You know, when I birth my child, I birth guilt as well. You know, that kind of captures, it really captures it all. Yeah. That, you know, these are the things moms have to deal with. So there's a lot that isn't said. You know, who are you as a mom? Because you kind of rediscover yourself as a mother, right? After you have a child, you're not the same person anymore that comes back to work after maternity leave.
3: I love how honest your guests were. And talking about motherhood, do you think that's admitting you're struggling somehow? And if you're struggling, does that mean you're not doing well?
2: I mean, everyone struggles, right? Yeah. I think what comes through in the podcast and with the guests is that struggling is normal. No one has it all together. And that's kind of the biggest lie, I suppose, that, you know, struggling is normal. Everyone struggles. Right, we're all kind of, you know, struggle doesn't equal I'm failing.
3: And these days, having, you know, all sorts of platforms on social media certainly doesn't help, I think, because you're surrounded by images of people who appear so together, you know, they have everything under control. They look good, they do this, they do that. There's something to live up to. So did your conversations challenge that idea?
2: Yes, I mean, we talked a lot about how, you know, you go online, you have all these influencers or your friends, and they have picture-perfect families. Here's a family photo shoot, all in matching outfits. You know, no one spilled anything. No one's gotten sick. Or you tend to compare yourself with them, whether consciously or not. You know, or someone posts a video of their child talking. Oh, he's talking so well at two. You know, my kid's not saying anything. Or their child walked at 10 months. What's wrong with my child? Yeah. Actually, nothing. You know, just when you put things on social media or when you view things on social media, you kind of instinctively maybe compare. There's a bit of, you know, the kiasu parenting coming
3: That's right.
2: You don't necessarily have to engage with it, or you, I guess, have to recognize that why this is triggering for you or why it bothers you. So that's something we talked about, kind of recognizing these patterns and knowing that this is not real and being able to have those boundaries and the awareness, I suppose, to take the good and leave the bad, because social media is not all bad, right? You find your community, you find your tribe, so much good advice, but there's also the other side.
3: You mentioned this earlier, and I think it came up in an article. You said mothers often don't need another piece of advice. They need to know they're not alone. When did you realize that as a mother?
2: Oh, good question. Way too late, I think. You know, your children are so precious. Obviously, you want to do the best. You want to do everything you can for them. So I'm constantly thinking about all the decisions I'm making, from the smallest things, like what brand of wet wipe should I buy, to the biggest things, like what about school? What about, you know, extracurricular activities? What kind of help do they need in school, for example? And you realize that you have to trust yourself as a mother to know your children and to make these decisions in their best interest. And, you know, if you keep asking people for advice, you know, they're going to tell you a bunch of things, and then you can go in so many directions. But I think, you know, for me, there came a point when I thought, I am now more confident in myself as a mother because I know my kids. And what I see on social media, you know, it doesn't reflect who they are. You know, I know them, you know, what makes them laugh, cry, how to comfort them. And I just have to trust myself.
3: Too true. That really resonates with me, because advice is everywhere now. You know, there are books, podcasts, Instagram, TikTok. Everyone seems to have an opinion about everything, you know, how you should parent. Yet perhaps what people are really looking for is someone saying, hey, I've been there too, I felt that too, you know? And through this, the Motherlode podcast, you spend a lot of time asking other women about one of the biggest transitions in their lives. I'm curious, did anything change for you? Not as a journalist, but as a mother.
2: I think after doing the podcast, I allowed myself to be a lot more open at work and to share maybe some of the struggles at home, for example. Mm. And that I was very surprised because it was met with, you know, acceptance. So that was really nice, you know, that I felt like, okay, I am going to walk the talk, right? And to be a little bit more open, and it turned out well. I also felt like I really grew as a mom. You know, I'm, you know, interviewing all these moms and they're also teaching me something, you know, in their sharing. I felt very seen, heard, validated, which I hope everyone listening to the podcast, you know, gets that it's, I really wanted it to be a safe space and it was for me. So I felt like I learned, I grew as a mom and I was able to kind of allow myself to struggle or to feel like, you know, today was a hard day, but this is not every day to recognize, I suppose, that there are seasons to things and today was hard. Let's try again tomorrow.
3: Mm. I love that. The podcast has actually changed the conversations you're having at home and even the way you think about yourself.
2: Yes.
3: Wow. And finally, Vanessa, for someone listening today who may not have heard The Motherlode, what do you hope they will take away from it?
2: Well, The Motherlode is a podcast that is very real, raw, unfiltered. And we go into, you know, we say in the podcast, the mess and the magic of being a working mom, because there are good parts, bad parts, well, not bad, hard parts. Mm-hmm. But it comes with a territory and these are issues we want to talk about. We should talk about and be having these conversations so that we can be both mothers and show up at work.
3: Vanessa, thanks so much for joining us.
2: Thank you so much.
3: The Motherlode is available now on the Straits Times website and wherever you get your podcasts. Thanks for coming in.
2: Thank you.
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1: Hey, it's Lin Lee. 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This year's theme is Majula Singapura, Go Beyond. 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
1: Welcome to The Big Story. I'm Hung Bin Jong. What should Singapore's economy look like in the years ahead? And how can the country continue to grow while ensuring that more Singaporeans and businesses benefit from that growth? Now, those are some of the questions at the heart of yesterday's parliamentary debate as the Workers' Party laid out its vision for Singapore's economic future. After nearly 9 hours of debate, Parliament voted to pass the motion, but only after it was amended by the PAP to align it with the government's economic strategy review. However, in a turn of events, all 12 Workers' Party MPs voted against the amendment that aligned their motion with the economic strategy review and ultimately voted against the amended motion as a whole, arguing that it no longer reflected the intent of their original proposal. So what exactly was this debate about? Where do the government and the Workers' Party agree? Where do they differ? And what could it all mean for Singapore's economic future? Well, joining us now to share more is Malminderjit Singh, who's a founder and managing director of Terra Corporate Affairs. Hi, Mr. Singh. Welcome to the show.
2: Hi.
1: Thank you so much for joining us. Well, Mr. Singh, WP's Kenneth Cheung opened the motion by saying Singapore should build an economy where fair distribution is built into growth. Now, what exactly have been laid out in this initial motion and why now?
2: So the Workers' Party was arguing that Singapore has reached a different stage of development, that GDP growth remains important, but it should no longer be the only measure of success. The motion proposed that economic policy should be judged by whether Singaporeans enjoy better wages, stronger local enterprises, greater resilience, and also a higher quality of life. So it's not simply about whether the economy expands. So the timing is also significant. I mean, you know, we are entering a world shaped by AI, geopolitical fragmentation, aging populations, and also slower global growth. So these trends require Singapore to rethink how growth is generated and distributed over the next decade. And, you know, we are days away from Singapore's 61st birthday. So an economic growth and jobs has always been at the heart of Singapore's story. It's not just an economic story, it is the Singapore story. So I guess this is all very timely.
3: Right. So what would you say is the central message the Workers' Party was trying to send with this motion as well?
2: Well, I would say it's as much political as it is economic, but essentially, I think what they were trying to say is that I think they're asking two questions, which is that, you know, are Singaporeans merely participating in growth or are they genuinely benefiting from it? And I think the central message that they were trying to send was that growth must be more inclusive and more intentional.
1: Okay. Then what would you say is the central message the Workers' Party was trying to send with this motion?
2: Well, I would say it's as much political as it is economic, but essentially, I think what they were trying to say is that I think they're asking two questions, which is that, you know, are Singaporeans merely participating in growth or are they genuinely benefiting from it? And I think the central message that they were trying to send was that growth must be more inclusive and more intentional.
1: Was there any common ground between the PAP and WP throughout the debate?
2: Actually, there was much more common ground that there was this agreement. You know, both agree that Singapore must remain globally competitive. I don't think anyone's disagreeing on that. Both agree that attracting investments remain essential, perhaps the PAP more than the WP. But still, you know, there's a baseline there of agreement and understanding. Both agree that productivity, innovation and skills are critical. And I think where they differ really is emphasis. So the government believes that Singapore's current strategy already delivers these outcomes and is evolving through the Economic Strategy Review Task Force, whereas WP argues that the strategy should shift more deliberately towards outcomes experienced by Singaporeans themselves. So, you know, this is really a debate about calibration rather than direction.
1: Now, a major theme throughout the debate was the role of multinational corporations. WP argued Singapore should place greater emphasis on building stronger local companies that can become the next generation of regional or global champions. The government, however, pushed back against what it saw as a false choice. Minister Tan Sri Leng even shared how multinational companies were among Healthcare Medical's earliest customers and helped his company grow. Why did this become such a contentious issue?
2: You know, essentially, it goes to the heart of Singapore's economic model. And I think, you know, the WP would have included that in its motion, or at least alluded to it in its motion, because it recognizes that that's, you know, the case, that it's very much a centerpiece of Singapore's economic strategy since independence. And also, I mean, it sends a signal that, you know, Singapore, always the PAP government favors, you know, foreign entities and enterprises more than local ones. But, you know, Singapore's success has actually been built on being an open economy that attracts multinational corporations. And, you know, so the WP is asking whether local enterprises should now play a bigger role in driving innovation, creating leadership positions, and also anchoring economic resilience. And I think the government's response, and rightly so, this is my opinion as well, that this is a false choice, that in reality, Singapore needs both. So, you know, many successful local companies, you know, not even the Temasek Link ones, pure SMEs, which have grown, like including Healthway, as you mentioned, Creative, Hyflux, and, you know, in recent years, Grab, C, and Razer, they all grew because they were embedded within the global ecosystems created by multinational corporations. So essentially, you need both. And I think the real question is not MNCs versus SMEs, but it is how to build stronger linkages between the both of them.
1: Meanwhile, a key criticism from WP was that Singapore's economic reviews often lack measurable targets beyond headline GDP growth. Now, Kenneth Cheung argued that governments should be judged against broader indicators, asking whether Singaporeans can truly afford the city they helped build. So, Mr. Singh, is Singapore really seeing a widening gap between strong macroeconomic performance and how individuals actually experience the economy? What more needs to be done?
2: So this is very much a global phenomenon, not just, you know, here. And I think we saw this, you know, recently. There's a lot of commentary about this recently with state elections across the border in Malaysia as well, where despite, you know, Malaysia doing very well, you know, macroeconomically and attracting, you know, a record FDI and stuff, you know, the government still didn't do as well in the state election because people had a different perception of their lived experiences. So, you know, Singapore's macroeconomic indicators remain strong. In fact, much stronger than most developed economies. And what's interesting is that, you know, we have unemployment fairly low, real wages have risen, investment remains robust. And, you know, most developed economies are unable to achieve all of these macroeconomic indicators at the same time. But somehow we have still managed to do that. And I think that's a real important, you know, trend to harness for the government. But yet at the same time, you know, there are Singaporeans who continue to ask whether can I afford a home? Can my salary keep pace with costs? You know, will AI threaten my job? And will my children have the same opportunities? And these are legitimate concerns, you know, and I think there should be due consideration given to them. So the challenge for the government today is not only to create prosperity, but to sort of, you know, calm this anxiety and concerns that people may have. And there are steps taken in that right direction already, I suppose, you know, with some of the new measures that the Economic Strategies Committee has put out. I suppose rolling them out over the next few months, we will see some of the impact. And hopefully then that will also, you know, quell some of these concerns and people will feel more assured that, you know, their economic needs and aspirations are being taken care of.
1: Now, the parliamentary debate also focused heavily on workers. Now, suggestions included stronger retrenchment protections, redundancy insurance, apprenticeships for young workers, higher wages in the care economy, and professional guilds for skilled trades. What do you make of these proposals raised by the WP? How significant a shift would these proposals represent in Singapore's approach to support workers?
2: Well, I would say that these are sound, you know, proposals. They're not revolutionary. They already do exist in different forms overseas and certainly also proposed by others before within Singapore as well, both in parliament and also by academics and thought leaders as well. So I think the debate really is about scale, implementation and fiscal sustainability. I mean, yes, we can rule out a lot of things, but can we afford to do so? Can we afford to do so at our current fiscal policy rate? Do we need to balance this with other competing needs such as healthcare? I mean, we are an aging society. We need more hospitals, more hospital beds. So these are all very important fiscal points to take note of. So yes, we can have a long wish list, but how to implement them, how quickly and at what cost, these are details that need to be worked out.
1: Now, Edward Chia was the first PAP MP to respond to the motion here, proposing 4 amendments yesterday. What amendments had he proposed and how different was the WP's vision from what the government has already outlined in the ESR?
2: So he essentially aligned, I think, the motion with the government's economic strategy review recommendations, which is that the amendments emphasize that it should be keeping Singapore open to global talent and investment, strengthening the local enterprise alongside MNCs rather than instead of them, supporting workers through skills upgrading and recognizing policies already underway. So in fact, they changed the motion from proposing a different strategy to endorsing the government's assisting direction, and to point out that many of the recommendations and the broad direction is already encapsulated by the economic strategy review, and that plans are already underway to roll out some of these, you know, initiatives already.
1: While Parliament has backed the amendment WP motion, all 12 WP MPs actually voted against the final version. Why? What was their reasoning here?
2: I think essentially, you know, like I mentioned earlier, this is as much political as this economic. So, you know, from a political point of view, once the motion is amended, it no longer represents what they originally proposed, right? And I think from WP's perspective, accepting the amended motion would effectively mean endorsing the government's interpretation rather than presenting an alternative vision. So I guess politically, they wanted to preserve the distinction between their proposal and the government's approach. Of course, you know, at the heart of it also is the, like I mentioned, the different calibration of Singapore's economic growth, right? And whether or not, you know, they truly believe in that. And that's something that they wanted to preserve as a anchor point of the economic strategy going forward.
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1: Hi, I'm Hong Bin Jung from Your Way Home. Happy birthday, Singapore! As we celebrate another national day, I hope you take a moment to appreciate just how far we've come together as a nation. Here's to another year of kopi, kaya toast, chopping seeds with tissue packets, complaining about the weather while walking under the blazing sun anyway, and proving that no matter how much we grumble, Singapore will always be home.

my soul. Your love to me is like the finest of gold. 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I know exactly what I want to do. You and me, laid up next to a tree, in a place that seems oh so heavenly. Talking, laughing, playing. What's your favorite game, baby? 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
1: Welcome to The Agenda. I'm Hung Bin Jong. Now, mental health was once something many families simply didn't talk about. For older generations, it was often seen as a private struggle, something to endure rather than discuss. But today, younger generations are changing that. More people are speaking openly about anxiety, depression, and burnout, challenging long-held beliefs about what it means to be strong. Few people understand that divide better than Lisa Chan. After surviving depression and evolving her relationship with her father, she's become a mental health advocate whose story has resonated with families across generations. So why do younger and older generations still see mental health so differently? And are we finally starting to bridge that gap? Well, joining us here in the studio is mental health advocate and content creator Lisa Chan. Hi, Lisa. Welcome to the show.
2: Hi, I'm Lisa. I'm a family and mental health content creator. Thank you for having me here today.
1: Thank you so much for joining us. Well, Lisa, I'd love to begin with your own personal journey. Looking back now, when did you first realize that what you were experiencing was more than just, you know, feeling sad?
2: I don't think there is an exact moment to realize that you have depression. Mm-hmm. In fact, I think I was in denial to see myself losing myself. Mm. So it had to go to an extent where the teacher had to call my parents down to school because of my absence and my conduct for me to really realize how drastic my situation was.
1: Okay. Yeah. Well, during that period, you made the difficult decision not to tell your parents, you know, what you were going through. What stopped you from opening up to them?
2: It was because I was in denial. I thought I could recover on my own. And even, let's say, if I am aware of my situation, I would be terrified to tell them because I was afraid that they would give me a very dismissive reaction. Mm-hmm. I think in the state of mind, we tend to overthink about how people will judge our situation. Mm-hmm. And in fact, it did happen at first, because once they realized the situation, they gave me a very intense reaction like, oh, why are you ungrateful for the life that you have? And in a way, they don't mean it at all.
1: Right.
2: And it is, in a sense, when I don't understand myself, how would I expect them to understand me as well?
1: Mm-hmm.
2: Yeah, but I can say that easily now because I'm in a better situation. But that is also the reason why I want to share this difference in perspective, so that as much as they are going through conflict between children and parents, they know that it is possible to get to where my dad and I are today.
1: Mm. Yeah. I mean, one of the most touching parts of your story is it came after your father shared publicly that he didn't recognize the signs of depression because he simply didn't know what depression looked like. And it wasn't that he didn't love you. He just didn't have the awareness or understanding. When you heard him say that, did it change the way you viewed his reaction?
2: There was definitely a sense of relief in a way, because the first time he knew that I officially, in a way, was diagnosed with depression was because he had to fetch me from IMH after the attempt.
1: Mm.
2: Yeah, so the police had to call him, then he had to come down, and he didn't say anything. He just said, "Do you want to lie on my shoulder?" And that's when I got really emotional. Like, even until this day, if I think about that moment, it just catches me off guard.
1: Mm.
2: Yeah, so, yeah, will you lie on my shoulder? Then we didn't say anything from the hospital back to home. And for a few days, I went into solitude mode. Just in my dark room, I avoided all calls. And my dad, he just asked me, "What do you want to eat?" Yeah. So this was the period after my parents have accepted the situation. So that was my dad's approach. And my mom's approach was, okay, you know what? Let's just type on YouTube, what is depression?
1: Right.
2: Yeah, yeah. So it was all these stepping stones that my parents initially took first.
1: Definitely. I think it's also sometimes some of the parents, they didn't grow up in a very expressive household, so they don't know how to express themselves. And it's not about not that they don't love you. It's really they don't know how to express themselves. So it's like the little moments where, you know, just lean on my shoulder or have you eaten? Do you want to eat? Is kind of, we also have to understand, the younger generations have to also understand that this is also their way, in a way, to express their love and care. Do you think that's what many families are facing today? You know, not a lack of love, but a lack of understanding. Why do you think so many parents from older generations still struggle to recognize or talk about mental health?
2: I think very often parents want the best for their children and parents genuinely love them. So love and mental health literacy are not the same thing. Mm-hmm. And most of the time when we open up to our parents, they would just say, why are you crying? Mm-hmm. Or just persevere.
1: Yeah.
2: And they might say it from the heart, but the person affected might feel like it's very dismissive. And sometimes it might offend the person, like, yeah, I know that's what I'm supposed to be doing. Don't tell me that. I just need some support. Yeah. But in those times, emotions are extremely high, mm-hmm. and we might say things that we don't mean, and it might escalate from there. So, yeah, it's totally not like the parent don't love you. They just don't know what's the best way to approach you. And in situations like this, it's not just I say my point, you understand me straight.
1: Mm-hmm.
2: Yeah. So it's a very gradual thing. Like it took me and my dad years to have this current bond. Yeah.
1: I mean, you said it. I mean, many parents, they grew up during a time when resilience meant putting your head down, working hard and pushing through difficult times. Talking about your emotions simply wasn't on the table, right? It wasn't something many families did. Younger generations, however, we're seeing more of them. They're growing up in a very different world. We're seeing more of them asking for help, right? And it's increasingly seen as a sign of strength rather than weakness. Why do you think these two generations, though, have developed such different perspectives on mental health? Why are more younger generations, you know, now openly speaking about mental health? What's changed, do you think?
2: Definitely both generations grew up in different circumstances. Mm-hmm. For instance, the younger generation now, we have mental health conversations in school and even social media platforms.
1: Yeah.
2: Yes. So, and in a way, these social media platforms also empowered us to share.
1: Mm-hmm.
2: And, but unfortunately, awareness doesn't mean understanding. And that is where also people can start misusing or overusing the term.
1: Mm-hmm.
2: And that's when the term Gen Z mental illness comes in.
1: Okay.
2: And of course, when I hear things like that, I'm very demoralized sometimes. Yeah. But I think at the end of the day, that's when two generations have to come together to understand each other rather than my generation is right.
1: Yeah.
2: Yeah.
1: I mean, it's also to a point where older generations view younger generation as, you know, they're so uptight, they're so entitled, they don't want to work hard anymore, when it's not that, right?
2: Yes.
1: Because I think it's the idea of this mental health being overused and then it start losing that core awareness that we need, right? So with this generational divide, what are some of the biggest challenges young people face when opening up to the older generations?
2: I think it is mainly because the older generation would focus on persevering.
1: Mm-hmm.
2: In my perspective, they will choose to shut their emotions down and just be productive, get the work done. And probably the younger generation will look at it as resilience and vulnerability are supposed to shake hands.
1: Mm.
2: We are not supposed to look at vulnerability as a weakness. And I think in terms of how my family and I overcome it together, it also helped my parents to open up about their struggles.
1: Mm.
2: Yes. And like how my dad, he's very afraid of telling us how he overcame his bankruptcy in the past. He failed his business. And I think as a man, you have a really huge ego, right? And it's very amazing how he's able to tell us.
1: Mm-hmm.
2: Actually me lah, not my younger brothers yet, too young.
1: So, I mean, what can we learn from your family here then? I mean, at this point, how do we bridge that gap between these two generations?
2: In its core, when you're emotional, you can let yourself feel it, but don't project it on one another. And it sounds simple, but it's one of the hardest things to do. So I think that's the first step. The second step is definitely empathy and not dismissing the fact that the person might be suffering, because sometimes we just want our loved ones, our closest ones, to hear what we have to say and understand. And at the same time, we have to remember that the only person can truly help us is us.
1: Yeah.
2: Yeah. And once again, it takes both hands to clap. So it's not just one person's entitlement into thinking that other people understand you just for the sake of it.
1: We've been speaking to mental health advocate and content creator Lisa Chan. 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
1: 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It's time for Sports Minutes with me, Ziaul Raushan. Not many names are synonymous with Singapore football like Noor Alam Shah, a supreme goal scorer and a celebrated star striker in his playing days. The now 45-year-old coach recently confirmed his departure from Tanjung Pagar United, the club he brought back from isolation into the Singapore Premier League back in 2020. Why and how did it amount to this, and what next for Noor Alam Shah? And in a week where our Lions are set to renew their ASEAN rivalry with foes Indonesia, who better to look ahead to the clash than a man who has played in both those countries? Coach, thank you so much for joining the show. How are you doing?
2: I'm great, Roshan. I have never been better. Yeah, I'm enjoying time with my wife, having a good break currently and focusing on my academy that I co-founded. So it's good. It's good. I've never expected this.
1: And I must tell the listeners that he seems to have a light air about him compared to the last time when you were here and you recently returned from Tokyo Verde. Yeah. You talk about this big relief, big smile on your face, right? Mm. It's been about 2 weeks since you announced your departure from Tanjung Pagar. I want to dive into the whys and hows, but first, in your own words, what does Tanjung Pagar mean to you?
2: Tanjung Pagar has been more than a club for me. Basically, I invested a lot in the club as well. It also has given me the opportunity to grow professionally and also as a leader over there. And I have to say that it's nice knowing that I have the opportunity with all those people, the management, the staff, the players who believe in my ambition and ideas when I come back from Japan. And I'm thoroughly grateful for what they have supported me throughout the time when I was there, and happy now to see how they have developed to become what they are now.
1: And everything you mentioned seems to suggest so much love for the club. Mm. Just now I said your name is synonymous to Singapore football. Mm-hmm. Your name is synonymous to Tanjung Pagar United as well. Yet here we are and you've decided to leave. Mm-hmm. Why, coach?
2: I wasn't decided on a particular day. Basically, I had a few discussions with the new management, and the discussion was about the directions ahead. And when we discussed over a couple of times and then the directions differs, then I go back home and reflected that I think this was the best time for me to leave Tanjung Pagar. And look at my own individual self and try to explore new challenges ahead. Of course, there's no bad blood between the both of us. I really supported the new management vision, and I really, really wish the best success for the club.
1: You talk about this not being a one-time decision, right? Mm-hmm. Something you had thought over for a while. When Rajesh, the new club chairman, came on Sports Minutes, I think towards the end of June, I asked him about Coach Along and where you would feature in his plans. He said, we will find a place for him because we know his value.
2: Yeah.
1: What changed?
2: Nothing changed. I still have 1 year of contract left. Man, I felt Rajesh is a fantastic person who has very high belief in what he does. And I feel that it's best for me to be outside of the club and let him lead the club on his own merits. So basically, when I sit down with him, I feel this is the best decision that both can make. So we decide on that, and then we move on a better way.
1: And speaking of Rajesh, right? Club takeover is not like today I want to take over, tomorrow I take over. It would have been brewing for a while.
2: Mm-hmm.
1: Did this start already last season? And already then, were you worried about your future with the club?
2: There was rumors over time, back in a year ago, but nothing concrete happened until May this year. So again, it was a sudden action done by the new new and the old management. So we were caught a little bit surprised because I was already planning for next season as well, already put plans and then discussing with other players about coming over. And like I said, it was really shock, really shock for 2 months to for everything to happen.
1: Yeah, football works in funny ways, and yeah, like you say, maybe certain things happen for a reason. Let's look back on your 6 years at the club, right, Coach? Just now you mentioned some players grew, some staff grew, and you take a lot of pride in that.
2: Yeah.
1: What are your proudest achievements at the club?
2: The proudest moment that I at the club is that I'm able to create standards in the club. I've gone on to take and fulfill my pro diploma, not because I want to become an elite coach or whatsoever, it's just because that I want the other coaches to have a certain standard to follow. And of course, looking at people like an example like Azwan, right? 2020 when he was a kid man and then come on now to become one of the best for me in the marketing football fraternity in Singapore is really fantastic because I know what and who he was before. And of course, over the years also, proudest moment when I'm able to assist in transition senior players, getting their closure in football and move on to other better things. This is something that I'm very, very proud about. And of course, the coaches to see what they have understand fully about what football development is also something that I'm very, very proud about. Yeah, basically, there's a lot of back-end stuff which I'm proud about. But again, on the field, there is something that I am not proud about because I was not given more time on it. Yeah.
1: Thank you for being so honest with your sharing in terms of off-pitch as well as on-pitch. For balance, I have to ask you about regrets, right?
2: Yeah.
1: Do you regret any of the post-match interviews, perhaps?
2: There is nothing in the in Tanjung Pagar that I did was a regret because I understand what I was doing. Even for the post-match interviews, it was an emotion to prepare players' emotion for the next match. If I have not done it, it will not become the best for the next match performance. And again, maybe one regret that I have is, of course, on the players' recruitment model. And I think that is something that I've improved over time. I think going to Tokyo Verde gave me a clear discipline structure of what I have to emulate. And going to the pro diploma makes me think, makes me challenge my thinking in a way to think more outside the box. And I think the recruitment phase should have been better, which I've already planned. And unfortunately, the regret is that I'm not able to see it happen. And now it will be just a wonder, a question mark on how it's going
1: to
2: be.
1: Yeah, as a football fan, that's difficult. You know, there's a question mark that you will never get an answer to. I want to talk about recruitment though, Coach, because this past season alone, two foreigners left midway through. And some of your foreigners, let's just say, weren't up to speed. That's my observation, right? As a head coach, I'm sure you have taken the blame for it.
2: Yeah.
1: But do you think you misplace your trust in some people and that's why the signings ended up the way they were?
2: No, I fully took responsibility for the recruitment. And then, but again, in mid-season, when this is the problem with me, you know, it's more of the empathy problem than things. When you know you and when you understand that yourself as a bigger opportunity to go elsewhere to provide for his family much more bigger than for a normal coach, you will not allow that to happen, right? But I think this is the problem with me. I allow that to happen and then we lose our main striker this season. And then like Bruno is somebody who I feel if yourself and Bruno is around, we will do fantastic throughout the whole season. We won't finish where we are, but that's more understanding. And then the rest of the players were signed to actually to be in the SPL too. At the end, they played majority of the game. They were supposed to grow within the system, and then we don't have to look out for any other foreigners for this season. Again, it was a plan that backfired, but it was also a lesson learned for me as well. So going forward, if there's an opportunity or whatsoever, I know where to do it right this time.
1: And you're right about Yusuf, right? Went on to win the ISL, I think finished top scorer as well. Course. My worst regret is he came on the show and then 3 weeks later he left. Right? Cheeky fella. I'm sure I'll try and catch him when he comes back. Coach, let me ask you this. We'll talk about your future and if you ever get the chance to do it again. Yeah, okay. We'll talk about that in a short while. But I want to ask you, you yourself mentioned you were part of conversations with the new management. Mm-hmm. You've been there up until quite recently, right?
2: Yeah.
1: Fans will be wondering what they can expect for this club, this new era of this club mm-hmm. going forward. What do you have to say?
2: I spoke a couple of times. I've met the new management in person. I spoke to Rajesh, and he is somebody that I feel that in Tanjung Pagar has not have this presence as a leader in the management side. I believe that he can bring something. I don't know whether it will be. I hope it will be a sudden impact rather than the long term impact. But the thing that excites me most is his interest to go down to grounds and take care of things and everything, because this is something that I believe in. If you want to understand what is going on, you have to go on ground and look at the matters and solve it. Get your hands dirty. And he has been doing it. So, and looking at the recruitments he make, it is a good recruitment, I think. The best, the 11 starting is good. And of course, let's see how it will develop. But I really, really hope the best of success to him and Tanjung Pagar.
1: Let's switch focus to Singapore. Mm. How much are you enjoying the AFF Championship that's ongoing?
2: I've been encouraged. I love the fact that they are working for one another. There's unity in the team. There's belief in what Gavin, Farah and Noah is implementing. I think it's a healthy thing. It brought me back to 2004 when I won the Tiger Cup. Nobody actually believes so much in what we were capable of. Hopefully they will emulate what we have done before. That's the standard that they have to achieve. So I'm wishing them the really, really very best for the next few matches.
1: Yeah, we are hoping that Jalan Besar on Friday night will be rocking. A draw is all that is needed because Vietnam beat Indonesia on Monday, right?
2: Yeah.
1: But if that is the mindset for the boys, is that good enough to get the result on Friday?
2: I think they have to continue what they have been doing. They are disciplined, they are united, they are playing for one another. But I feel we have to be a lot more braver since we have the home support right now. I don't think Indonesia is a fantastic team to start with. This is, I think, the second, majority of them are second stringers. And history also has favored us. They have never done well against us in our soil. So put this inside our head and be brave, because I believe that we have the quality, the players have the quality, the players have shown the determination and the dedication to strive for what is best for them. So I hope they will understand the balance of being compact and disciplined and also being brave going forward and give people to cheer for this Friday.
1: Thank you for bringing up that point about being in the changing room, right? Because I want to bring you back to your playing days, right? Okay. Just picture this with me, right? Uh-uh. You're in the dressing room, 8:45 p.m., 9 p.m. kickoff, right?
2: Okay.
1: You got the armband, players are huddled together.
2: Yeah.
1: What is Noah Alam Shah's message to the Singapore boys before they take on Indonesia?
2: Oh, no swearing, right?
1: Go for it, I can beep it up.
2: No, basically I said our main job is not for ourselves. Put aside the self-glory, the self-interest. Our main task is to bring smiles when all the fans go off the stadium. That is the main role of our destination. So basically, give our best for our family, for our fans. At the end, we want to go back home, and they must be very, very proud of what we've done. So basically, then after that, 1, 2, 3, majulah.
1: 1, 2, 3, Majula, indeed. The match is happening 7th August. I hope to say Majula twice that weekend, as well as on 9th August. Coach Noah Alam Shah, thank you so much for being so candid with your sharing. Whatever comes next, Majula Singapura, the listeners and the fans are always with you.
2: Thanks. Sports Minute. So basically, give our best for our family, for our fans. At the end, we want to go

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I'm Michelle Martin, wishing you all a happy National Day. I hope it's a day filled with fireworks, fly past watching, good food and fun. 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
0: Place. 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
2: Hey.
3: We feeling today on Talk of the Town?
2: We're feeling fabulous. Welcome, welcome, welcome to a Talk of the Town National Day special. Today's special guest is you, our Singapore listeners, along with the full Let's Talk Singapore team. You know the names by now: Neil, Audrey, Raushan, Dan, Trisha, and Umi. Well, today you're going to hear from all of us, because ourselves, along with you, are going to be the Singapore icons that we talked about in our previous series. You heard the names: KF Sito, Dick Lee, Gurmit Singh, Max Mader, Yip Pin Xiu, and Senior Minister K. Shanmugam. And we asked all of them the same questions.
3: Yes, the rapid fires that you guys have followed very closely the past 6 weeks or so. The best thing about being Singaporean, the worst thing about being Singaporean, your favorite food, favorite place, favorite Singlish phrase. I'm most excited for this. And your favorite Singapore icon. Write into us right now at 8855-0893. Can you think of anything? Maybe pretty short answers so that we can really go quickly, because I'm sure a lot of you have something to say.
2: We're going
3: to
2: kick off with best thing about being Singaporean or living in Singapore.
3: Okay.
2: 8855-0893. We'll go through it one at a time. So kick it off. Best thing about being Singaporean. Dan, tell us about some of our icons.
4: Okay, we've got Dick Lee. I think he was one of the first few that came on for the Singapore Icon series, and this is what he said.
5: Singlish.
4: Singlish.
2: Fair enough.
4: Yeah.
2: Who else do we have?
4: We've got Gurmit Singh as well. I think he's one of my favorites.
6: Oh, we have so much food.
4: Yeah, food. We've got Max Mader, who also chimed in.
7: The food is so easy to get.
6: Yeah.
7: Oh my goodness. It's so much good food everywhere. I think that's underappreciated.
4: Speaking of food, you can't forget KFC Sito as well. This is what he said.
8: Oh, multiracial, multi-food, safe, and the world do respect Singapore, so it's easy to move around. We've got the world's number one passport.
4: That's right. Yip Pin Xiu, who came on, I think, about 2 weeks ago.
3: No, this week.
4: MRT is what she said. Yes, she came earlier this week.
9: MRT.
4: And, of course, K. Shanmugam, that's our senior minister, who came on just yesterday. This is what he said.
10: Singapore itself, the feeling of comfort and ease that when you go around Singapore, the sense of safety and security, our values. It's like the best way of illustrating it is when you've gone overseas and then you walk into an SQ plane, you've heard it time and again.
3: Oh, we felt it time
10: different.
3: And again. Yeah.
10: And that's Singapore. You know, just a sense of being Singaporean. You don't have to worry about where you're walking. You don't have to worry about what somebody is going to do to you.
3: Mm.
10: Comfort, safety, and of course, the food and everything else about Singapore.
3: Okay, so I think food really takes it. And we're hearing from most of you now. Jeffrey also coming in with the best thing is our hawker centers and our passport. Should we go around the room to see how you guys feel about what the best thing about Singapore is?
2: All right, me first?
4: Mm.
2: Okay, mine is, any guesses?
6: Food.
2: No.
3: Is it my answer?
2: Don't know what your answer is.
3: Safety?
2: It's the people.
3: It's the people.
2: It's always been the people for me. And yes, I don't deny there's an element of white privilege. I know I've made fun of it over the years. But from the very first day I walked into SCGS, the very first day I walked into an HDB flat, an HDB lift, I've always had variations on the same questions. You stay here, is it? Why are you so taller? And the other one, where are you from, huh? Where are you from, huh? I've had that from the very first day I arrived in Singapore. My best and oldest Singaporean friend invited me to his HDB home 30 years ago. His family is now my family. My family is now his family. From the first uncle I met in a Topao coffee shop, who nicknamed me Chicken Chop because of the Western food dish, Chicken Chop.
3: Yeah, what is Chicken Chop anyway, actually?
2: Well, firstly, it's not a Western dish.
3: Yeah.
2: It's a made-up Singapore dish.
3: It's made up.
2: But I just want to put that out there. But
3: made up.
2: He would literally, hey, Chicken Chopper, Chicken Chopper. I thought he was asking me to eat Chicken Chop. It was 6 months before I realized he was calling me Chicken Chop.
3: That's funny.
2: My first Malay friend in Singapore, he said, you're like a cross between an Ung Mor and a Mutt Rock. So he nicknamed me Ung Mutt, and he still calls me that 30 years later.
4: Mutt Rock?
2: Mutt Rock. You know Mutt Rock singing.
4: Oh, okay.
2: Yeah, so he puts the two together. Ung Mo Mutt Rock, he calls me Ung Mutt. And then, look, picture this. Singapore Indoor Stadium, 7,000 people. It's packed.
3: Yeah.
2: And Fandi Ahmad spots me in the crowd and shouts out Mutt Sally to me. He calls me the number one Mutt Sally in Singapore. From the first day until now, it's always been the people.
3: All right. Well, right. For me, I went with safety as a parent here and as someone who has lived overseas. It's very easy to forget how spoiled we are, actually, that my kids can walk to school at 5-6 years old. And of course, they're still accompanied. But to know that there, nothing would happen to them, I would have to second our senior minister, K. Shanmugam. Safety is the number one for me. Let's go to Tricia.
1: My favorite thing, this is going to be a bit cheesy, it's the fact that most of my family is here.
3: Okay.
1: I think it's very rare to... I, of course, have relatives who live overseas in Australia, Canada, America. But I love that my grandma lives 5 minutes away from me.
3: Yeah.
1: And I can just see her when I want to see
2: okay,
1: her.
2: Okay, it's beautiful. Ralsha, we'll go to you, and then we'll come back to Umi.
5: Okay, and I'm going to match you on this, Neil. For me, it's the people. For me, it's really the people of Singapore. There's that gleam in the eye when you look at auntie across a coffee shop table or your neighbor, the neighbor telling me to have more kids. That's a level of comfort that you only expect from a fellow Singaporean, right? And to your story, I love the chicken chop name, by the way.
2: Yeah, chicken chop.
5: When you travel abroad and then everyone's chatting in different accents, you sort of code switch to match, right? And then you come back to Singapore, you land off the plane, you go into duty free, and you're still in that holiday mode. So you ask the lady, the salesperson at duty free, how are you? Huh? What thing? Yeah. That really humbles you yeah. and brings you back to Singapore. And that's what I love. It's really the people. And I'm not just talking about the dream team I get to work with every single morning, but the people of Singapore when we leave this building, from the receptionist to the cleaners to the people who make this city tick.
2: Couldn't agree more. And just a quick follow up on that. There's a bit of a reputation that Singaporeans are rude or abrupt. It's just the way we speak. It's warmth. 95-96% of the time, it's warmth. 2 weeks ago, I was in a FairPrice, and someone, hey, excuse me, called me over. I thought, here we go. I've been recognised. I go to the auntie.
5: Chicken chop!
2: No, I go to the auntie. I said, yes. She went, can you get that thing from the top shelf? I love that. You know, I love that. Umi, what about you?
9: I think I agree with you guys. Like, for me personally, it would be the people. Because, like, I feel like I can talk to anybody in Singapore, you know, even if I know them or not. Like, I can just go up to anyone in, like, a supermarket and I can just, like, pick a conversation up.
3: Mm.
9: Yeah.
2: Beautiful.
3: Interesting.
2: Comments are coming in. Sultan, best thing about being Singaporean, we've got so many different cultures here. Love it. David says, food, safety, and our first-class airport. Ali says, the best thing about being Singaporean is Singlish. You're easily identified wherever we go. What do you guys think? 8855-0893. Dan?
4: Well, saving the best for last, huh?
3: Yes.
2: Of course.
5: Well, we shall see based on your answer.
4: Yeah. I love the food in Singapore, okay? I'm going to go with most of our icons. And that's because, come on, where else can you find a place in the world where you've got, like, hawker centers filled with, I don't know, different kinds of cuisines, right? You've got Thai food, you've got Chinese food, you've got Malay cuisines, Indian cuisines, and the Mamak store. Have you been to, where's the place in Bedok?
5: Is it Simpang?
4: Yeah, yes. Yeah. Have you been to one of those Mamak stores? Right, yeah. they've got weird variations and fusion, like mixing all sorts of food, like from anything from Asian and Western, just fusing it together, and at an affordable price at that, right? You can get a meal easily for like what? Less than $7. Whereas if you go overseas, my recent trip to Australia, a meal would set you about, I think I paid $17 for laksa there, right? So
5: you ate laksa in Australia?
4: My dad wanted to. Oh, okay. Goodness. He wouldn't.
2: You go all that way and you eat laksa.
4: I know, right? Okay. I know. Okay. But yeah, I mean, I think Singapore's food is a non-negotiable for me. Dan, it's definitely the best.
5: I just want to add on to what Dan is saying. Where else can you get food at 3 a.m.?
4: Yeah,
5: your mamak. I can grab it. I can rock up to a mamak and order mee goreng in 4 different languages.
4: Yeah.
5: Mee goreng, pedas, tapau, a bunch of languages are all in that order alone, and that just sums up Singapore.
2: Beautiful. Yeah. I agree with everything you've said. The food is a non-negotiable. I love the way Dan put it. I would just add one caveat. If it was great food but served by ugly people, that's why I come back to people. But yes, I do love the food. Aloysius says, for me, it's the no smoking laws.
3: Hey, hear, hear. I appreciate that as well.
4: The yellow box.
2: I do appreciate that because when you head north, shall we say, I'll be diplomatic, it's more obvious those laws are not so prevalent. Right, we're still getting your comments coming in. Your best thing about Singapore, shameless plug, but it's Lewis's words, not mine. Lewis says the best thing about Singapore is Let's Talk Singapore.
3: Hey, we did it, guys!
2: In just 3 short months, you've achieved so much and brought on many fascinating guests and Singapore icons. What still amazes me most is the chemistry between the two of you. It amazes me as well.
3: You make
2: hosting the show seem like a walk in the park. So effortless and natural. The more I listen, the more I wonder. The more I wonder, how do you guys do it? We don't know either. The banter, the teasing, the spontaneous reactions never sound forced or scripted. And it just keeps getting better. Everything flows so naturally.
3: Oh, man.
2: Whatever your secret sauce is, don't change it. I can answer that. The secret sauce is Dan, Raushan, Umi, and Trisha. That's the secret sauce.
3: I agree.
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Hi, this is Chua Tien Tien from Money FM 89.3's The Business Report. Can you believe that we're celebrating SG61 already? Well, time flies, but we really want to take this chance to look back at how far we've grown as a nation over the years. Just look at the performance of our stock market for one thing. And here's wishing many more good years to come for Singapore. Happy birthday, Singapore, and happy National Day.

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1: What's in the box?
2: Yes, it's usually on Thursdays, but we had the senior minister yesterday, so we've moved it to Friday just for you because we know it's one of your most favourite What's in the Box. Audrey Seek.
3: Yes, I'm going to lock in NDP.
2: I'm not saying.
3: Oh.
2: First clue. Don't spoil it.
3: Okay.
2: I'm making you nervous. Don't spoil it. Yao Leon got in straight away with Merline. Oh, you can't look at the comments anymore.
3: Oh, that's right. I forgot.
2: You can't look at the comments. All right, here we go. Clue number one.
3: Yeah.
2: This is the wonderful thing, a wonderful thing for the whole family over National Day.
3: NDP.
2: Incorrect.
3: Okay.
2: In fact, it's only possible to do this thing over the extended National Day period.
3: It's not the NDP?
2: No, I'm just playing.
3: Okay.
2: This thing has absolutely nothing to do with National Day.
3: That's cool. That's crazy. Because that is our number one guess since we started the show.
2: I know, I'm just messing with
3: you. You are.
2: No, nothing to do with National Day. This thing, Jade says, good guess, Jade. Jade says, overseas vacation.
3: Yeah.
2: This thing is not Singaporean. It's not Singaporean in any way.
3: Oh, but is it in Singapore?
2: It is in Singapore.
3: Not Singapore in any way. It's in Singapore and it's over National Day, but nothing to do with National Day.
2: Correct.
3: Is it our giveaway, the Polliner Brauhaus Sunday German brunch for four?
2: Very nice brunch. Alan says long weekends. No, it's not. But it is very popular in Singapore and has been for many, many years. If anything, it's growing in popularity. Year by year.
3: Is it food related?
2: No, it's not food related. Tech Chong says fireworks. Will says travel to JB. Jason says travel to JB. No, it's a very specific thing. Aaron says going to JB for short stays.
3: See?
2: They love the JB.
3: Yeah.
2: They love the JB over National Day. Right. In fact, it's been popular in Singapore since 2001.
3: Oh, so not that old.
2: Specifically, the same year my first book came out. 2001. I know that's not self-indulgent because there will be a connection. So it's very popular in Singapore since 2001, the same year my first book came out. Kenneth says drone display. Good guess, Kenneth. Yao Leong says Neil's book. No, it's not my book. Good guess, thank you.
3: Is it a place? Is it a physical store?
2: Dennis is asking, why is it nothing to do with Singapore? Hey, I don't make up the rules. This thing just happens to be over the NDP period. Right. David, Istana Open House, Ian, Pickleball, all good guesses. Gong Cha reopening in Singapore, says Dennis. Lauren says Pickleball. I think Lauren always says Pickleball.
3: Mm.
2: Right, what have we got? I say that because there's a very tenuous link to publishing. The person involved with this has a very clear link with publishing.
3: Neil Humphreys?
2: No, not Neil Humphreys. What do you guys think? Great guesses coming in. People clearly want that $240 brunch voucher.
3: Yeah.
2: Dennis has a good one. Is it? No, it's not that one, Dennis. I can't say. Ali says bubble tea. Jade says book fair. Somebody else says bubble tea. Sultan says Lord of the Rings. LL Tan says staycation. Someone says Neil's book launch. The reason I say publishing, the person most associated with this thing is a key figure in the publishing world.
3: Mr. Kinokuniya, Mr. Popular
2: yes,
3: Bookstore.
2: That famous person, Mr. Kinokuniya. You make it sound like he's a cartoon character.
3: Mr. Penguin Book Publishing.
2: Yes, it's Mr. Penguin and Mr. Kinokuniya. They're a double act coming to us anytime soon. They just rechapped us from books. No, it started off quite low key, then spread across many different multimedia platforms, and now it's truly global.
3: What?
2: And it's very, very pet friendly, especially for dogs.
3: What is pet friendly? The shop, the store,
2: this thing,
3: the event?
2: This thing.
3: Is it an event?
2: Not really, no.
3: It's not. It's not a physical event.
2: No, this thing features dogs prominently.
3: But it's not a physical event.
2: No. And the main person associated with it is now very well connected and established within the publishing world. This is based on something millions of people around the world
3: Snoopy?
2: Already know. No. Some say Some say this is a deep examination of stereotypes.
3: A deep examination of stereotypes.
2: Jason, good guess. Singapore Writers Festival, Vail, Oktoberfest, Tech Chong, Red Lion, Parachute Jump. Somebody else is coming with TikTok, Patrick F1. Keep your guesses coming. 8855-0893. No, it's definitely not a JB trip. Everybody's going to JB this weekend.
3: Peanuts?
2: No, not peanuts.
3: Snoopy is not?
2: I said it features dogs prominently. It's a deep examination of stereotypes. In fact, some might say it's about first impressions.
3: What?
1: What's in the box?
3: Are you saying? And also, I was so sure this is going to be...
2: Stereotypes and first impressions.
3: Singapore National Day related, because this is a Singapore Day's like special that we had today. What is it?
2: Jade says World Book Day. Gal says Fraser Tower stairs climb. No, it's not those things. Okay, do you want more clues?
3: Yes, please.
2: It's definitely got a connection to cutlery.
3: To cutlery?
2: Yes.
3: Fork, spoon, knife.
2: Well, one of them, yes. And it's definitely got a connection to color.
3: It's the blue spoon.
2: You're getting there. It's a connection to color. It's a connection to cutlery. It's a connection to publishing. It's a connection to dogs.
3: Am I an idiot?
2: No, I'm playing with you a bit. But as soon as I give you a few more clues, you've got it. All right. Connection to cutlery. Connection to dogs. Connection to stereotypes, clearly.
3: Stereotypes.
2: Connection to color.
3: Yellow.
2: Oh, now you're getting very close. Very close. No clues. Very close. One particular colour, really.
3: Yellow pages.
2: David Yeo has gone with soup and spoon. Let me go through some of these. I don't know what that one is. Oh, a dog place. I can see what you're doing there. Cheryl has gone with the dog character created in Japan by Sony Creative Products. Very impressive indeed. Okay, it is in... You will get it.
3: Will I?
2: One particular colour.
3: Yellow.
2: Close.
3: Okay.
2: One particular colour... Close-ish. One particular colour and a connection to cutlery. You'll love my connection to cutlery.
3: What?
2: You've already said the word. He doesn't know the... You do. And so does Tricia. You definitely do. It has inspired countless quotes, memes, references over the years. As I said, it includes a very memorable four-legged companion. So I said the dog part, right? Confidence is one of the things that most people associate with it. It has become very popular again in recent years, particularly with the younger generations who are discovering it for the first time. It was our generation. I'm pointing at me and you like we're the same generation.
3: Yeah.
2: It has helped shape modern pop culture. It is that big a phenomenon. Singaporeans have a chance to experience it right now, but only for a limited time. It's American. That's where it started. It's American, but it's truly global. Think on that. You'll get it. I'm going to give you more clues.
3: Oh, my gosh. The Yellow Knife Festival. Not knife. Spoon.
2: Spoon is closer. Jade says the old man in the sea. Ian says IKEA. Oh, Dennis has almost got it. He's got one word correct, which I cannot say. Dennis has almost got it. Diaming, not quite. All right. Now we're going to zone in. Ready?
3: Yellow spoon.
2: Now you'll get it. Oh, almost. There's a massive connection between those two things. There's a Harvard connection.
3: Boston.
2: There's a Harvard connection.
3: Smart. Asians.
2: There's a Harvard. So Harvard, yellow is close.
3: These are stereotypes.
2: Spoon is close. And this spoon thing has a direct connection to publishing. Stereotypes, first impressions. We're getting closer. Okay.
1: What's in the box?
2: One, you have it on hotkeys, I believe. Tricia has set this up. Okay, I'm going to keep coming back to cutlery, right? And one particular phrase connected to this has become instantly recognizable.
4: Okay, I'm going to show you a little maneuver that my mother taught me in junior high. In my experience, it has a 98% success rate of getting a man's attention and, when used appropriately, it has an 83% rate of return on a dinner invitation.
3: Excellent.
5: Wow.
2: Now you know, right?
3: I know.
2: Excellent.
4: And snap.
2: Now, don't say it yet.
3: Okay.
2: Don't say it yet.
4: I think I dropped something on the floor that I need to pick up. So you bend. And snap.
2: Steve has got it. Yao Leong has got it.
3: Yeah.
2: Now.
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1: Hey, welcome to Money and Me. I'm Michelle Martin. Today, we're looking at the next generation of the property upgraders playbook. My guest says the old model of simply upgrading from HDB to condo and then expecting prices to rise is no longer valid. You cannot just rely on that. There are other factors you need to look at. So, what are those factors? This past week, HDB resale prices fell for a second straight quarter. That's the first back-to-back decline we've seen in almost 7 years, even as private home prices kept climbing. We discuss this possible dislocation of the two markets yesterday. But today, the question for anybody with a flat, a mortgage, or maybe you want to upgrade, what does asset progression look like? What are the real other factors that you should be taking into account? My guest has built a personal property portfolio of, is it some $20 million,
2: Ivan?
1: $40 million. Oh my goodness. Welcome to Chairman of Crestbrick, Ivan Chai. How are you?
2: I'm good, good. Thank you for having me here, Michelle.
1: Thank you for correcting. It's not 20 million, Michelle. It's 40 million. Love starting the morning like talking millions. All right. So you say the basic asset progression in Singapore is not dead, but different. So let's start with a question that every HDB owner is quietly asking. The upgrade and appreciate model, how is it different?
2: Okay, so first of all, right, I would say that when we buy a BTO, right, there is actually capital appreciation to have, which is that the resale prices on the market is higher than what we have purchased on the BTO market with grants. So that is still a very, very proven model. But the point is this, if I have already passed my MOP period, right, then will I be looking at the HDB prices appreciating dramatically, or will it be like flat or lower, right? I'll say the answer is that from our government signals, which is that there's still going to be a lot of supply of HDB coming up if there is demand. So whenever there's demand, supply will come in to meet that. So I would say that HDBs are meant as a tool for us to stay, as a property for us to stay, not as a tool for price or capital appreciation. So having said that, right, once I reach my MOP and I know my gains are more or less there or capped, what should I be looking at? That would be the interesting question.
1: Yeah. What next?
2: Yeah. So I would say that when I look at the home market, right, it's a tale of two markets. Why do I say that? If I am looking at the OCR area, right, for example, the Tampines, the Sengkang, the Punggol, right, I would say that the demand pool for the private properties, right, is still very much come from HDB upgraders. So in that sense, right, I would say that in the future, the appreciation for all these private properties may be capped if HDB prices moderate. However, if you are talking about, for example, places in District 9, District 10, like we are talking about your Newton or the Orchard, right? Then I don't think that we are looking at the HDB upgraders, right, as a potential pool of people who are using the sale of HDB proceeds to upgrade there. We'll be looking at people who have done very well in their career, or people who are new migrants, right, to Singapore, right, to be settling in this area. So I would say that in the CCR area, this will be the areas where the potential dislocation of private property prices going up, right, will be very real.
1: Thanks. You're helping us think through location. So you say it's not just enough to get the BTO and then aim for private property. You need to also perhaps be looking at the URA master plan. Talk to us about that.
2: Oh, yeah. That's a very, very good point. Okay. So I would say that when we look at Singapore, right, and like even internationally, right, one concept that we have at Crestbrick, right, is that we want to look for places where there's transformation. Like, for example, there's going to be a new commercial offices over here, because when there's a commercial office, then there's more people are working over there, then there's more demand for jobs, there's more demand for homes in the area, then this place will have increasing demand. So in the place with increasing demand, right, that's where I see potential rental appreciation, potential capital appreciation. Likewise, if there's improved transport connectivity. So for example, if there's a new MRT coming up, right, that brings us to Orchard, to the city center, right, then this area, because of the improved connectivity, right, becomes a more desirable area. So in this sense, right, I will always want to be looking at the URA master plan, right, and thinking through where are the areas, right, that can create a lot of jobs and create better connectivity.
1: Great points. So it's not just about investing in the private property market for your next home or even HDB, a larger HDB. It's about looking at where Singapore is investing in. So URA just launched the Town Hall Link White Site in Jurong Lake District, up to 1,200 homes, 40,000 square meters of office, 4 MRT lines by 2032. So what are your thoughts on that area?
2: Oh, when I hear the 40,000 square feet of office area, right, that is like, oh my God, that
1: music
2: is like
1: to your ears.
2: Boomtown, yes. So I would say that, I mean, this whole area is going to be positioned as the second CBD of Singapore. Well, I think the brand of where we are in Singapore, right, is that if our government say they want to make it happen, it will happen. So that is where the next goal should be. Yeah. Mm-hmm. So I think if you're someone that fine with staying in the west side of Singapore, right, that is a very nice target and an easy giveaway by our government itself.
1: Yeah, the thing is, you don't have to doubt whether it's a genuine transformation story.
2: That's right.
1: When you look at the master plan. If everyone piles into the URA growth areas, though, could you end up paying today for a future that's already priced in?
2: I would say that when I usually look at the market, right, normally there will be those people who are very keen and very passionate, very interested, right?
1: Yep.
2: And there will be people who are not so in tune. Yeah, so there is still this knowledge gap and like time lag that I see in the market. And on the whole Singapore context, right, is that there is this decentralization plan that's happening too. So it's not just in Jurong that's going to be booming, right?
1: Mm.
2: In areas like, for example, Bishan, there's a Bishan 2.0 plan that there's going to be more commercial office. There are plans for move more government bodies there. So I would say that more jobs will also be created in Bishan. So this whole decentralization, right, I mean, the objective is so that we don't have way too much traffic congestion in the CBD area, right? And we decentralize. This also means that there are multiple areas, right, that can have potential pots of gold in those spots. But it's more of like trying to look at areas, right, that is like not covered as that I would rather want to avoid. Yeah.
1: What do you mean not covered?
2: Like there'll be areas in Singapore, right, whereby there's not going to be not much job creation.
1: Uh-huh.
2: But areas like, for example, Jurong Lake District or Bishan, that will have
1: in comparison.
2: Yeah. So I think it's a comparative game.
1: Okay.
2: So I rather take the one that have more jobs.
1: All right. Now let's switch to what's been making headlines this week when it comes to property. Business Times reported that at some hot launches, agents themselves were snapping up as much of 20% of units before the public got their hands on them. Emerald at Katong was one particular project mentioned. CEA is now in talks with the agencies, the property agencies. You run an agency. So where's the line between a legitimate VIP preview and crowding out the ordinary buyer?
2: I would say that it's important to sort of like have this rule that everyone is entitled to ballot for the property itself, so that it becomes more fair. Otherwise, if we have a first priority for agents or realtors, right, then the intent might be good that we want to let those that are with us, right, and we want to give them loyalty and we want to reward the loyalty, right, and giving them first access, right. But it may become such that everyone wants to become an agent so that they have the first priority. So there's a first order effect of rewarding loyalty, but there's a second order effect that for me to get a pot of gold, I need to become an agent to have a chance to be a VIP. Then that becomes not so great in terms of our society. So my take is that it's actually better to have a ballot. But having said that, right, if I am an agency that is in the same shoes, right, I will do the exact same thing because I will want to reward
1: loyalty.
2: Yeah. Mm. So unless this is a rule or law, right, that is set in, right, I will say that it's human nature that I want to do well for those around me.
1: So what does this mean for the ordinary buyer when you go to a VIP preview?
2: You are second to the game.
1: Oh.
2: So that is just the truth.
1: Even if you're at the VIP preview?
2: Oh, no.
1: Unless you're at the VIP preview.
2: Unless you're at the VIP preview.
1: Oh, okay, okay. So this is leading to a lot of fear of missing out, I think.
2: Oh, well, I think if it's reported in the news, I think a better change will come. So I would say that whether it's a individual human being or like in society or government, right? I would say that we're all not perfect. So we are always trying to make progress, right? To become a better version. So I think the important signal, right? Is to see that if this new rule come out, right? Is it actually better for everyone or is it going to be worse off? And I would say that in this case, right? It's a very positive signal.
1: Positive signal. So you think that agents should not be allowed to buy at their own launches? It should be a ballot for everybody.
2: The agents should be allowed to buy at their own launches with the ballot.
1: It should be allowed
2: by balloting.
1: They should join the pool.
2: Yeah, they should join the pool and ballot together.
1: All right, that's brave of you to say that on Money and Me.
2: No, otherwise, it's kind of weird. Like, if there's a good deal, I'm not allowed to buy.
1: How do you pull back privilege, though? I mean, agents have been used to this.
2: Oh,
1: process,
2: well,
1: right?
2: That is a very good point. So if I'm a real estate agency, right, and I pull this back, right, I will have a uprising in the agency itself.
1: Exactly.
2: There will be a lot of angry people.
1: Yeah.
2: But if it is a rule or a law that applies to all agencies, then it's not because of me.
1: Yeah.
2: It's because of regulations.
1: Got it. Great point. Ivan Chai is the chairman of Crestbrick, and he joins me live here on Money and Me. We are talking about everything you need to know about the new property playbook here in Singapore. So let's go to AI and the future of office. So this is our last theme. It loops right back to Jurong. The new white site requires at least 40,000 square meters of office, and yet the popular story we always hear is AI is going to lead to less jobs and hollow out offices. So we're still going to need all these offices.
2: Yeah, I would say that we'll still need all these offices because, I mean, in terms of work, right, it is not just we need a desk and that's it. We also need an environment whereby we socialize and we learn from each other as human beings. So I think the social connection needs to be important. So I would say that if I look at offices...
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Start your day with the stories, conversations, and voices that matter on Let's Talk Singapore with Neil Humphreys and Audrey Seek. 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Then take a breather with Live Well with Michelle. 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
1: Now, if you've used AI this week, you're definitely not alone. Maybe it helped you draft an email, summarize a report, brainstorm ideas, or perhaps you simply asked it to make something you've already written sound better, or do some research with it. It's become part of everyday life remarkably quickly, which is why a National Day banner in Kampung Chai Chee caught so many people's attention recently. The artwork, created using generative AI, appeared to feature the Indonesian flag, I think, instead of Singapore's. Now, mistakes happen, they always have, but was this simply an unfortunate oversight, or did it resonate because it revealed something bigger about the way we're beginning to use AI? Joining me today is Usha Chandradas, consultant at international law firm Withers Katta Wong, adjunct associate professor at NTU and author of a recent Straits Times opinion piece reflecting on this very incident. Usha, welcome to Reset.
2: Hi, Lindy. Thank you for having me today.
1: No, very, very lovely to have you with us. Let's start with your article. When you saw the banner, what made you think this is worth writing about?
2: Oh, I mean, you know, National Day is coming up. We're seeing all the decorations all over Singapore. And I suppose the reason why this particular issue resonated with me and many other Singaporeans was that, you know, it's something as basic as our national flag. And how is that something that we could get wrong when we were preparing our decorations? You know, it's a really basic piece of information that everyone should have. Mm-hmm. And even if Gen AI is being used to produce these materials, are we not using these tools with some amount of sense and judgment? I think that's something that resonated with people who saw the banner.
1: So your attention wasn't really on the image itself, but on what our response to it said about the way we're using AI.
2: Yes, absolutely. And of course, the image, you know, it's quite fundamental that we know what our flag looks like. And so it was disturbing, I suppose, on many levels.
1: Okay, but can I play devil's advocate for a moment?
2: Of course, please do.
1: Some people would say this has nothing to do with AI. Someone forgot to check the artwork. That's just human error. Why do you think it's important to see it as more than that?
2: Well, I think it goes to the issue of what we fundamentally use Gen AI for, right? And I think, you know, using it to automate things that are unwieldy or tiresome, things that free up our time so that we have the time to do something else that's more important in our lives, I think that's a great use of Gen AI. But if you are using Gen AI to produce an artistic product, right, then it becomes a different question. What is the point of producing this artistic product? In this case, we wanted to have an image that would resonate with Singaporeans. It needed to have historical significance. It needed to be something that was culturally resonant. And so using the Gen AI as a tool then needed to have been done with some amount of judgment. Now, it's not a criticism of the tool in itself. I think with technology, it's never a criticism of the technology. It's always the uses to which it is put. So you're right. You know, I agree with you that, of course, human judgment is a part of the process. But I guess the bigger issue then is that, you know, if we are constantly relying on Gen AI or we think nothing of using it as a tool, are we sort of skipping a few important steps in the process, you know, or are we sacrificing a bigger ideal in pursuit of convenience and not really understanding what this convenience entails? So there are a few different layers to it.
1: Okay. Do you think then the public reaction tells us people are becoming more cautious about AI, or does it actually show we're expecting too much from it?
2: I think we need to think about why we are using it and what we want to achieve with it. And I'll give you a couple of examples, perhaps just even from my own personal experience, right? So I have elderly parents. I spent quite a lot of time with them, you know, bringing them on hospital visits and so on. And so if I can use the Gen AI in the office to speed up some administrative tasks, and that frees me up so that I can spend more time with my parents, I think that's a great use of the technology. But on the other hand, I also teach, right? I teach at NTU, and I get questions from my students, right? My students email me questions that they have about the course that I teach, which is international tax and trade law. And, you know, sometimes you could look at these questions as very basic questions, you know, and maybe that's something that I could feed into the Gen AI to let it give me an answer. And then, you know, that cuts down the work that I have to do. But the way I see this process is that I really value the questions that my students ask me. Mm. And I think that even if they are basic questions, it challenges me to think about my fundamental understanding of the issues that I teach. So in that kind of use case, I really don't see any benefit for anyone for me to use the Gen AI to answer their questions. And so I don't do it because I think that makes me cognitively lazy and it does my students a disservice and it does me a disservice too because I don't gain anything from that process, right? I can't refine my own thinking and my own judgment.
1: Okay, interesting. It's as though the technology isn't the real subject. Our behavior and how we use it, like you mentioned, is definitely very important.
2: No, absolutely. And you know, there's a wonderful series of articles and I suppose podcast videos by this writer called Ken Liu. I don't know if you've come across his writing or his videos. Really, really fascinating. He's a great writer. And he makes this point, which is so important, I think, when we're thinking about Gen AI. And he compares it to other types of technological leaps that we have made, right? Mm-hmm. And one example that he uses is that of the Lumiere brothers, right, who invented moving pictures.
1: Right.
2: And he says that, you know, when that invention first came about, you were looking at moving pictures as almost a kind of scientific and commercial development, right? You can finally put this on a screen to be projected. And if you look at the earliest examples of those kinds of images, it's literally just a camera sort of being pointed at one particular image over a long period of time. Mm-hmm. And we never would have thought, you know, when those first moving pictures were invented, that it would ever evolve into what we understand to be cinema today. But the technology did, right? It's now become an artistic tool, a tool of storytelling, something that's completely different from what the first moving pictures looked like. And I thought he made a wonderful point there that maybe we can think about Gen AI in the same way, you know? Mm-hmm. So as much as, you know, we're considered about the use of it, let's also not forget that this is an amazing technological leap. And the way that it can be used in future is something that perhaps we cannot even imagine today. So while we are careful about its use and we're considered about its use, we must also remember that there's great possibilities that this technology offers us. And so it's important for us not to be scared of it and not to demonize it as well.
1: Yes. And one thing most of us would know if we use AI, it has this remarkable ability to sound very confident even when it's wrong.
2: Absolutely.
1: Yeah, you really have to be careful when you're using it. So do you think we're becoming a little too willing to equate confidence with correctness?
2: Yeah, I mean, again, it's a very interesting thing. And I've written about this before. I see this sometimes with my students in the university, where sometimes if we're not too comfortable with English as a language, right, perhaps we're not so comfortable or proficient in the English language, and we see, you know, ChatGPT spewing out these like perfectly composed paragraphs of really well-written words, we kind of think that, well, that must be correct because it sounds so clever and it sounds so polished. Mm. When actually it's a lot of words about nothing. So if you ask me, I think, you know, if we improve our reading skills and we improve our literacy, that's one big part of the problem solved, because then we'll understand the words, right? And we'll be less afraid when we see these long paragraphs and we'll be less likely to be lulled into this false sense of security that what's being produced is correct. But yes, of course, you're right. I think the convenience does make people, you know, feel that what is being produced must be accurate. And of course, that's not the case. And we all know, I think by now, most people do know, or if they don't know, you should always ask the platforms to show you their sources, right? So there are ways of using it in a way that is sensible. If you key in the prompts and you get the information that you need, don't just blindly rely on the fact that the platform is spitting out these answers. Ask it to give you the source material, and then go to that source material and check for yourself whether you think it is convincing.
1: Talking about convenience, none of us wants to, you know, spend longer writing emails or preparing presentations. That's exactly why AI is so appealing. Where, in your view, is the hidden price?
2: I think the hidden price comes when it makes us cognitively lazy, when we assume that what is being spewed out is correct, and then we don't think for ourselves. But there are a few steps, right, to getting to the stage of being able to think critically. I think one of the things that we always see, you know, when you read things that have been written about Gen AI is that, well, human beings, you know, still retain our criticality. And so whatever's being presented to us, we will still analyze and, you know, we will still sort of bring our own views to it. And so it's not that much of an issue.
1: Okay. Coming back to how most of us are already using it. If organizations increasingly expect employees to use AI productively, does it also mean they have a responsibility to teach people how to question AI, not just how to prompt it?
2: Yes, of course. I mean, if you're going to be asking your staff in your organization to use any kind of tool, you have to teach them how to use it responsibly and presumably not to replace themselves. And so you have to really think hard about what you're doing with it and how you're using it. I mean, it also depends on the kind of work that you do, right? I mean, I have heard of writing organizations, for example, that will expect writers to use the Gen AI to generate stories and articles. And something like that, I think, is quite frightening to me because, you know, when I read someone's writing, I want to hear what they think and I want to read their expression. I don't necessarily want to read the expression of the LLM platform, you know, that I could probably generate on my own. So something like that, I would be a little bit more suspicious, I think, of Gen AI use.
1: Right.
2: But in other types of businesses, you know, if you are just looking at speeding up processes or automating things before had to be done manually, perhaps it is less of a risk.
1: On that note, thank you so much for joining us on Viewpoint today, Usha.
2: Thanks, Lily. It's great to speak.
1: We've been speaking with Usha Chandradas, consultant at legal firm Withers, Katha Wong, an adjunct associate professor at NTU, whose recent opinion piece reflects on what the National Day banner incident tells us about our relationship with AI. 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I'm Lin Lee.
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1: Welcome to The Big Story. I'm Hung Bin Jong. Singapore's collective sale rules could soon see their biggest overhaul in nearly 30 years. The Ministry of Law has proposed lowering the consent threshold required for older private residential developments to go en bloc from the current 80% to 70% for estates age 40 to 59 years and 65% for those age 60 years and above. At the same time, it is proposing stronger safeguards for minority owners, including measures to discourage repeated collective sale attempts after failed bids. So will these changes breathe new life into Singapore's en bloc market? And what could they mean for homeowners, developers, and the future of Singapore's housing landscape? Well, joining us now to break it all down is Nicholas Mak, Chief Research Officer at Mogul.sg. Hi, Nick. Welcome to the show.
2: Thank you for having me.
1: Thank you so much for joining us. Well, Nick, what are your immediate reactions to these proposed changes regarding en bloc? I mean, do you see this as the right move at the right time?
2: Well, I think the immediate reaction is seeing that the government has lowered the hurdle from the owner's consent from 80% to 70%. I'm a bit worried for the minority owners because even at 80%, well, basically the one-fifth of the owner's rights are a bit eroded. Now, there's a saying, a man's home is his castle. So when Singapore is the only country where en bloc sale is, the regulation is quite well defined. And also in some other countries, like for example, in Hong Kong, they still need 100% of the owners to agree for an en bloc sale to go through. Here, with this new legislation, when it gets passed, some of the older condos, like those more than 40 years old, only 70% of the owners need to agree for the en bloc sale to go through. That means about one-third of the owner's voice may be silenced.
1: Then why do you think the government has decided to act now?
2: Well, this is one of the most major change to the collective sale regulations since 1999, when the government lowered the owner's consent level from 100% to 80%. And I think there's a few reasons why the government may want to do that now. Just mentioned three of them. One of them is that the government has been supplying a lot of residential sites. Since the start of 2023 to this year, the government has sold or planned to sell a total of about 66 residential sites, and that's an average of 16.5 land parcels annually. Now, when it comes to the supply of residential development land, the GLS, Government Land Sale Program, has been doing a lot of the heavy lifting. So it's difficult to keep up this pace of land supply because every piece of land that is sold to a private developer is one fewer piece of land for public housing or other users. So the private land sale market has to be activated. Secondly, is for urban renewal, because some of these condominiums may be getting very old and the maintenance costs could be rising, but that does not always apply to every one of them. Some of them are still quite well maintained. And thirdly, is to allow some of the property owners to capitalize on the growth in the land value if they choose to do so. So en bloc sale, with its price premium of at least 40 to 50% above the open market price of individual housing units, would allow the owners to do so.
1: I mean, Singapore's last major en bloc boom was in 2017 and 2018, when more than 60 collective sales worth nearly 20 billion Sing dollars were completed. But do you think that alone is enough to, you know, revive the en bloc market now? What about land prices, redevelopment costs, or developer appetite? Are they bigger hurdles?
2: Well, there's a few major hurdles. And I think developers' appetite, well, that goes with the market sentiments and developers' outlook for the market. But there's a few hurdles, even with the new changes to the en bloc sale regulations, owners, potential sellers, still face some of these hurdles. And one of them is the rising prices of the replacement homes. Because some of this development, especially if they're in the suburban areas, majority of the owners are owner-occupiers. So if their property is sold through a collective sale, they have to very quickly buy a replacement homes. And what they see is that the prices of those other homes nearby are rising. And so they will demand higher price so that it can compensate them for buying replacement home. And these higher prices could actually derail the en bloc sale. The second hurdle is that the plot ratio on land, private-owned land, has not actually increased in the last 27 years, even though the master plan has undergone about five revisions. And if the government were to increase the plot ratio of all these private condominiums, including the older ones, I think this will automatically lead to more en bloc sale. And the third hurdle is the steady supply of government land sale residential site, which are competitors to the en bloc sale market. And the fourth hurdle is that the 60% ABSD imposed on foreigners. Now, in some of the older prime condo, especially in District 9, 10, 11, where a significant proportion of the units are owned by foreigners, the foreigners are reluctant to sell. Because if they were to sell the units and they want to buy a replacement one, they will have to pay 60% of the price of the replacement home as in ABSD. And so they will resist the en bloc sale.
1: Makes sense. Well, then in that case, I've got to ask, which developments will become en bloc candidates under the new rules? Are there, projects that have repeatedly fallen short that could now get a second chance?
2: Well, I think that some of the more prime candidates would be those that are above 40 years old, and also the land area is not very large. If the land area is very huge, like for example, some of Braddell View or Mandarin Gardens are some examples. Firstly, there's many units, so there will be opposing views. And secondly, is that the price quantum of the land area could exceed the $1.5 billion or maybe even $2 billion. So that might be a bit too expensive or too huge a sum for some developers to digest.
1: Well, then, while redevelopment could rejuvenate aging estates, it also means some owners could be forced to sell despite objecting to the deal. So, who exactly stands to benefit the most from these reforms?
2: Well, obviously, the ones that would benefit most could be investors, because to them, the property is just an investment asset. They don't live in it, they don't live there, they don't have form friendships with their neighbors, with the residents who live there. So they could be one of the big winners. But in any en bloc sale process, the owners are typically divided into three groups. You have the pro en bloc people, you have those who oppose the en bloc sale for various reasons, and then you have those who sits on the fence. So I think although when the en bloc sale goes through, everybody gets their fair share of the proceeds, but there will be some people who may feel that they have just lost their social network, they lost a community and the friendships with their neighbors.
1: Then on the flip side, who loses out? Is there a risk minority owners, especially elderly residents living in these estates for decades, could feel pressured into selling as well?
2: I think that because one of the changes to the regulations is that the time period to collect the signature in the past, it used to be 12 months, will now be shortened to half of that. And that might actually cause the pro en bloc sale owners to step up their effort, including using some high pressure tactics to try to get others to sell. And I think one of the people who lose out may not necessarily be older, people who might have sentimental attachment to the condo. Yes, there will be some of those people, but also consumers on the whole. Because if let's say that property, that condo is well maintained, it could be old, but well maintained and well located, and they have bigger units, it actually gives consumers on the whole more choices. You can either buy a newer condo unit that has very small rooms, or you can buy an older one with bigger rooms, right? And so letting consumers have wider choices, including letting some of these older condos remain on the market, is actually good for the market on the whole.
1: Definitely. While the lower consent threshold makes redevelopment easier, it also means some owners could be outvoted. Now, the government has responded by increasing compensation limits for objectors, shortening the signature collection period, and making it harder for repeated failed attempts to drag on. But do you think these measures strike the right balance? Has the balance now tipped too far in favor of either the majority or the minority?
2: I think that what the government has done or proposed to do to the rules is something that we have seen what the effects will be like in due course. But at least they are addressing some of the concerns of the minority owners. But on the whole, I guess time will tell because this has never been tried out before. But I think it's a bit measured. And for some of the minorities, I guess owners, well, they also need to be a venue where they can at least voice some of their concerns. And those hurdles that I mentioned earlier, like for example, rising prices of replacement homes, those amendments to the measures has not really addressed.
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Ever wonder, is it just me? From feeling tired to losing focus, Is It Just Me? Dives into the thoughts many of us have, but rarely.

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1: Welcome to The Agenda. I'm Hung Bin Jung. We've often heard that younger generations today are earning more than their parents did at the same age. Yet despite bigger paychecks, many younger millennials and Gen Zs say they don't feel any richer. In fact, some say they're feeling even more financially stretched. So what's driving that disconnect? Is it simply that the cost of living has risen faster than our salaries, or have inflation, changing lifestyles, and, you know, rising expectations made financial security feel harder to achieve than ever before? Well, joining us today to discuss this is Calvin Hung, who's a founder of The Economics Tutor. Hi, Calvin. Welcome to the show.
2: Hi, Hung Bin. Thank you for having me.
1: Thank you so much for joining us. Well, Calvin, I mean, young Singaporeans today are earning good money compared to previous generations. But why do so many still feel like they're falling behind?
2: I think it is really because they are measuring their progress against major life milestones and not everyday goods. It is the big ticket items, you know, the major milestones like owning a home or a car, where prices have spiked, grown much faster than wages. So the pay slip may say progress, while the milestone checklist says otherwise.
1: Well, then from your assessment, are young Singaporeans actually poorer in reality, or is it more accurate to say their purchasing power has weakened?
2: I would really distinguish the two. When it comes to everyday items, I don't think they are poorer. In fact, data suggests that real incomes, which are incomes adjusted for inflation, they have increased. But when facing those major milestones, like housing and cars, I think they will feel a lot poorer because precisely those specific purchases have become a lot costlier. If you look over the last decade, COE prices have more than doubled. Housing, HDB resale prices have also gone up by, say, 50%. BTO prices follow a similar trend. So I think that kind of explains the apparent contradiction.
1: Okay. But then does comparing our spending power to, you know, previous generations paint an incomplete picture, given how different our expenses are today?
2: Well, I think comparing across generations is still useful. We certainly want to know if we are delivering better lives for our young. However, we must be well aware of the limitations of those comparisons. So yes, that includes recognizing that the bundle of expenses has changed. And in fact, that actually happens across every generation. I think even more importantly is to know that the inflation indicator is not a home purchase or car affordability index. In fact, the massive purchase price of a home and its renovation cost is completely excluded from the consumer price index. So when we use standard inflation data to compare spending power, we are entirely missing the biggest financial hurdles that young people face today.
1: Well, while purchasing power, you know, plays a larger role here, salary increments also matter, especially in the current economic climate. Are young adults today receiving pay raises that keep in pace with the rising cost of living?
2: I think the data does suggest that the real median incomes have increased, which means that wages have generally outpaced prices. But first and foremost, averages do not describe everyone. Some may have progressed rapidly, some may face stagnant income or major household commitments. And again, we really need to take into account of those one-off big ticket milestones that have entirely outpaced income growth.
1: Okay. Then at what point does, you know, a salary increment stop feeling meaningful? Is there a threshold where people no longer feel they're getting ahead financially?
2: Well, a salary increment literally stops being meaningful when an economy hits what is known as hyperinflation. That's when prices double every 1 to 2 months. I joke with my students that during hyperinflation, even used toilet paper may become more valuable than cash. So fortunately, we are not there. But short of that, an increment stops feeling meaningful when it immediately gets swallowed by surging prices. I mean, you look at utilities today. Household electricity tariffs just jumped 17%. So when basic survival costs like this spike, and who knows what's next, your pay raise doesn't feel that meaningful. Of course, an increment, I think, is still better than none. So I would say it's a rather mixed bag of feeling.
1: Understood. Well, then, I mean, experts say that as the salary, you know, earned increases, more people today would shift their financial goalposts or, you know, are constantly chasing the next financial milestone. Why do people keep raising the bar for what they consider enough as their income increases?
2: Wow, that's a really interesting question. I wouldn't say humans are just inherently discontented, but rather we have a built-in desire to progress and to enjoy a better life. So as income increases, what we used to consider luxuries are often viewed as necessities. I think we must also bear in mind that this younger generation, they grew up benefiting from the higher income parents, enjoying an improved standard of living. So there is already lifestyle inflation. They are used to a higher baseline. So they naturally expect to continue consuming at that level.
1: Do you think social media and that constant comparison amongst younger generations have something to do with this mindset as well?
2: Well, firstly, social comparison is not new, but I think social media has certainly multiplied that a gazillion times and frequency of that comparison, right? In the past, your reference group might have been just your relatives and your colleagues, but today it includes anyone and everyone around the world, as well as all your peers. And imagine a curated feed served to you every single day certainly can make what seems an exceptional luxury lifestyle appear almost the norm. So yes, I think certainly social media does amplify these comparisons.
1: Well, at the same time, there are many more things that young people may pump their money into. Now, this includes subscription models like your Spotify and Netflix, or perhaps even recreational memberships like the gym. But many young Singaporeans would argue that these aren't luxuries, but part of modern life as well. So do these recurring lifestyle costs actually make it harder for young adults to actually feel the benefit of a higher salary?
2: Well, I think one streaming service or one ride-hailing trip isn't the problem. But when you have many small recurring expenses, they all add up. So several subscriptions, frequent deliveries, daily rides for hire, multiple buy now, pay later commitments, each looks pretty harmless in isolation, but add them all up and it becomes like a death by a thousand cuts. But I also tell people to have perspective. I recall when I was young, many years ago, I consumed a lot more than I do now, despite much higher income today. So I think it's also kind of part and parcel of maturing as they go through different life stages, take on more financial responsibilities. I think some of these spending habits may self-correct or moderate.
1: I see. And if you could name one, which non-essential expenses have kind of quietly become one of the biggest drains on disposable income?
2: Wow, that's a really tall order. Well, I think I wouldn't really blame any single item. I think the individual purchase is affordable. It's really about the frequency. So if you are repeatedly ride-hailing, you know, food delivery, frequent cafe spending, then again, it all adds up and that becomes a major drain on your income. I think the real red flag is that there seems to be a significant and growing group. Some studies suggest about 15% of young adults that are actively spending beyond their means. So if you're racking up high interest debt in your 20s, that is a real danger because it will have a severe financial impact on the rest of your life.
1: Right. And how much does inflation as well also play a part here where, you know, younger people constantly feel they are poor? Will inflation continue to, you know, impact that mindset of younger Singaporeans?
2: I think inflation was pretty high post-COVID years. In recent years, it has become more stable until of late because of geopolitical conflicts and so on. We reached some reports suggesting that there is public expectations of ongoing quite high inflation rate. I think certainly that will make one feel insecure, but we need to distinguish between an expectation and an economic forecast. So where economists are concerned, they are expecting a much lower rate of inflation. I think we hope they are right, and that we also need to take into account that the government is actively monitoring and intervening. So there is a good chance that the inflation rate may not be as high as expected. With regards to the stress and the pressure, I think it is still real, and that's where financial prudence is going to be required.
1: Well, then looking ahead at this point, how can young Singaporeans feel richer? How can they feel financially resilient amidst all of these factors?
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1: One people, one nation, one Singapore.
2: That's the way that we should be.
3: Forevermore.
2: Everyone knows the words. And welcome to our special series, Singapore Icons. And we have a great one today. As we close in on National Day, we're honing in on the Singaporeans who helped build our nation's identity with their talent, voices, and grit. Some people build skylines. Some people build companies. But today, we have one man who has completely transformed our local music, theater, and art scene, Dick Lee.
4: Yes, because we rarely measure success by how a person makes you feel. Now think about that iconic Singapore song, Home. This is home, truly. Just hearing those words, how do they make you feel? They make you feel proud. They make you feel happy. They make you feel Singaporean. And that unique feeling is priceless, a feeling of home. And that iconic song was written by an iconic songwriter. Paul McCartney has Yesterday, Bruce Springsteen has Born in the USA, and Dick Lee has Home.
2: Yes, and we're delighted to welcome one of Singapore's most influential creative minds to the show today. Dick Lee, good morning and welcome to Let's Talk Singapore.
5: Good morning, everybody. Thank you for having me.
2: Thank you so much. And I have to say, you look stunning today. I have to say that your jacket kind of matches the Singapore skyline. It's very iconic, dare
5: yes.
2: I say.
5: I thought it'd be appropriate for today.
2: wonderful.
4: All right, Dick, let's go back to the beginning. Before you became one of Singapore's best-known musicians, what kind of child were you? Was music always your first love, or did you have other Singapore dreams growing up?
5: Music was always in my home because my parents were both music lovers. My father was a Peranakan who loved jazz, and he played a lot of jazz music, like big band music. And my mom was 13 years younger than him. So when I was born, she was only like 21, and she listened to all the pop songs of the day and loved to play, you know, dance music especially. So we were always dancing, listening to the pop songs, Chinese pop songs and Western pop songs, and jazz from my dad, keroncong. So there was music all the time at home.
2: Yes, wonderful. Well, we're hearing from a lot of our listeners now. Dennis, good morning. Dennis saying, Mr. Dick Lee, what a legend. Cece also chiming in saying, good morning. Love all of the songs from Dick Lee. Feel so connected, proud and happy and so Singaporean. Thank you both for bringing on Dick Lee to Money FM 89.3. And you know, it's so hard to imagine today because now we have Dick Lee. We have other Singaporean singer-songwriters to look up to. But Singapore's creative scene, I'm sure it looked very different to when you were growing up. What did the music scene in Singapore feel like back in the 60s and the 70s? Were there young musicians that you looked up to back then?
5: When I was in primary school, right, in the 60s, Singapore was in the middle of the biggest, I would say to date, the biggest music boom in the industry. There were bands that were recording, and then there were concerts, and it was so exciting, you know. So, and there were lots of live events and things that you could go to. Radio was playing local music. It was just so inspiring for a kid, a child. So I grew up in that atmosphere. Yeah, I won't say that it inspired me or made me want to become a musician, but it's just that I grew up, especially at home and outside, I grew up with so much creativity around me. And then it all died in the late 60s.
2: Hmm.
5: And then, well, that's a whole other story, the ice age of Singapore, of the Singapore music. And then it took a long time to revive, I think, from the 80s onwards.
4: But I would say, Dick, every artistic career needs a pathway. you know, I'm an author, so I see children, they see what I do, and then they follow that pathway to becoming an author. What you saw in the 60s and 70s arguably was a pathway, wasn't it? You had bands like the Stray Dogs filling out clubs and bars with Jeffrey Lowe. You had Singapore bands recording singles, doing Beatles covers, being revered in the same way like the Beatles were. So even if it didn't inspire you, at least you could see as a kid, this is a pathway that I could conceivably follow.
5: No, not at all. Never.
4: Oh, really?
5: It was an impossible dream. It wasn't even something I ever considered, especially when it all died in the late 60s. And then when I was a teenager in the early 70s and I started to write music, there was no music industry when I started to do music. So it was just something that at the most would be a hobby. All through the 70s, there was no way I could become a music. And there was only one way, I guess, I could be a musician, and that is to play in a lounge or a hotel lobby. And when I did that, I had to play requests. And I had already started writing songs, so I felt, no, I'm not going to be a musician if it means I just have to take, you know. I want to just do my own music. So I gave it up entirely. I gave up the idea completely in the 70s.
4: So I have to ask about your parents then, because if you say that you came in at the ice age of music in Singapore, your words, what was your parents' reaction? Now, 20 years ago at a media event, I found myself sitting next to your father, Mr. Lee Kip Lee. An amazing night.
5: Really?
4: You're absolutely true, Dick. Absolutely true. And he was a wonderful man. And what I remember from that evening was how proud he was of his son. He was gushing in his praise for you at this dinner all night long. So when you decided, I'm going to go into the ice age of the music business, what did your parents say?
5: I'm so happy to hear what you said, because one of the main things that drove me when I was younger was to make my father proud, because I was always meant to go into the family business. So my father and his father, they had a stevedoring business, you know, they were maintaining ships on Pulau Bukom. I'm the eldest grandson. I'm next in line to take over the business. But when I strayed and started to do my own thing, he was so, so disappointed and so angry. But my mother stood up for me and my mother encouraged me. So she saw in me what I think maybe she loved. You know, she loved to sing and dance, and she's a great entertainer. And she encouraged me. She told my dad, leave him alone. Let him do it. Let him try.
2: Yeah, shout out to the moms out there, huh?
4: Yeah, and I have to say, Dick, this is amazing. My great-grandfather was a stevedore, and my grandfather was a stevedore on the docks of London. And when I became an author,

0: So my grandmother was like, really? Can't you get a real job like a stevedore? So apart from the fact I can't sing, I can't dance, and I can't write songs, you and I are exactly the same, Dick.
1: yeah. And we come from the same line somehow, stevedoring.
2: That's amazing. And I also want to give a shout out to your role in the Chinese community, Dick. You know, people talk a lot about, of course, all of the amazing songs you've written. National Day comes to mind, but my mom's from Hong Kong, and we all know your songs, because you have written so many Mandarin songs, Cantonese songs, not just for the Singapore Chinese community, but for Chinese communities all around the region. And, you know, you've traveled so extensively, lived overseas, but yet somehow everything you create still feels unmistakably Singapore. We know it's from Dick Lee. So what keeps drawing you back to the Singapore stories as well?
1: You know, I could just have say a little something about that. That's another connection we have, this Hong Kong connection.
2: Yeah.
1: Today, right? You know, so when I was a child, and when I was young, in the early teens, and my mother knew that I liked music, and she used to like Hong Kong singers.
2: Leslie
1: Cheung. In the 60s, it would be more like Rebecca Pan, you know, people
2: like
1: that.
2: Oh, yes,
1: like
2: yes.
1: Yeah. Poon Sau King, you know, S.K. Poon, who mm-hmm. sang Lover's Tears. Those were the Chinese, the Shaw Brothers sort of era of Chinese pop music. And my mother used to play that at home. And she would say to me, oh, I hope one day you become a pop star in Hong Kong. And I said, no, I can't even speak Chinese, right? But it did. I ended up in Hong Kong, and that's a whole other story. And what people don't realize is that I was in Hong Kong like the only Singaporean, or the one of the very few Singaporeans that was working in Hong Kong in the golden age of Canto Pop,
2: yes.
1: in the 90s. And I was right there making all the music. And what people don't know is that more than half of my published repertoire is Cantonese. I have more Cantonese songs than I have English songs.
2: I knew that because we listen to your songs all the time, yes.
0: Well, that's fabulous. And I must say, Dick, we're getting so many comments and questions from our listeners. It's days like today, Audrey, when I cannot believe I do this show.
2: Yeah.
0: We're with Dick Lee in the studio, Singapore icon, and we're talking about why he's a Singapore icon, his unbelievable music career, and then off air, I hear the wonderful, gentle, dulcet tones of Audrey Seek.
2: Oh, no.
0: What was you singing?
2: I was singing Zui, which is Zui, and it is a very popular song in Hong Kong and mainland China. It is my family's go-to karaoke song.
0: How does it go?
2: Stop.
0: No, I genuinely don't know. Our English listeners won't know. That's what I'm saying. Sing it with you.
2: I'm not a Singapore icon. You want to sing it with me?
0: I'll do the tune with you.
2: I can't believe I'm singing with Dick Lee.
0: Your parents just heard you duet with Dick Lee and Audrey Seek. You heard it right here. Now, listeners, I'm laying down the challenge. Now, Audrey, this is where you get to embarrass Dick right now. Tell him what you were saying off air about how big he is to your family, to Cantonese speakers in Hong Kong and around the world.
2: I mean, he's written for the top of the top in Hong Kong when it comes to Canto pop music, which people take very seriously, by the way. I think a lot of people would be surprised to know that Dick Lee has written a lot of those songs. And it was so surprising to me, Dick, you were saying that when you were younger, you're like, nah, I can't speak Chinese. And you have become one of the top writers and the only Singaporean writer that has made it over to other parts of Asia to write the biggest hit songs. How do you go from I don't speak Chinese to what you've managed to do?
1: Actually, okay, to tell the truth, I could speak a little bit of Cantonese because my second language in school was Malay, but Cantonese was spoken at home by my mom who spoke Cantonese. So I could speak some Cantonese, which made it easy for me when I worked in Hong Kong. And I entered the Hong Kong market thanks to Sandy Lam, you know, Lam Yik Lee, the famous, But I wonder, can I add something? Can I do a little plug?
2: Please.
1: For the first time ever in my career, next Saturday, the 25th of July, there will be a concert of all my Canto songs
2: The
1: very first time. And it's at the Esplanade. It's produced and performed by the Ting Yi Ensemble. And it's going to be my birthday concert, my 70th, 70th birthday concert.
2: Oh, Dick, you look great.
0: Dick, you are not 70.
2: Oh, my goodness.
1: Yeah, I'm turning 70.
0: That is
1: so
0: ridiculous.
1: This is my 70th birthday. It's a tribute concert with four very talented singers. And it's going to feature only my Chinese repertoire. So it's at the Esplanade. I think there are a few tickets left. Tell your mom to go, Audrey.
2: I will. I will absolutely tell her.
1: And it's called Zui, the concert.
2: Oh, my goodness. It's called the title of the song I sang.
0: And if Audrey's mom is listening, we'll all like to go.
2: Yes. Please invite. Wonderful, wonderful.
1: Yes, definitely.
0: Dick, I have to ask you, because learning this from Audrey today is fascinating to me. As a shamed monolingual speaker that I am, I know how hard it is to even speak in Mandarin or Cantonese. So I'd just like to know, tell us about that journey, how you transitioned from writing exclusively in English towards Cantonese. How difficult was it? I've heard the Lee Kuan Yew stories of how it was like, you know, spitting blood to learn how to do speeches in Mandarin. But to write songs in Cantonese must have been really excruciating.
1: Okay. Let me stop you right there. I think you got the wrong idea. I'm a composer. I write music. I don't write words, especially in another language.
0: No, I understand that, but you have to write the music.
1: I just write music. So I doesn't matter what language. I've written in songs for Korea, for Malaysia.
2: For Korea? Did you know that?
1: Yeah, I have some Korean songs. Because as a composer, you know, you write songs and your publisher sells them. I mean, that's how it worked in the business.
0: Correct, I know that, but I'm just curious from, like, I think of Elton John and Bernie mm-hmm. Taupin. They famously write in separate rooms, right? So Bernie Taupin will write the lyrics and then he'll send them to Elton John and Elton John will put the music on top. Is that the same for you? Which way round does it work, number one? And number two, does it affect mm-hmm. the melody of the speech? Because English is not Cantonese, is not Mandarin, is not Korean. How does it work that way?
1: The most difficult songs to write for are Cantonese songs because the Cantonese language has five distinct tones, and the melody, the words have to fit the melody. So you have to write the tune first, and then a very clever lyricist will put it to, will set it to the music in matching tones of the language. Whereas in Mandarin, it doesn't matter. The tones don't matter at all.
2: Oh.
1: So it's very much like English. So that they can put any words and fit into any melody.
2: Okay. Well, I can't believe that I sang just now. I'm still recovering from that, you know.
0: Well, don't be disappointed. Dennis says, I got to get this comment out. Dennis says, Mr. Dick Lee is a legend and Audrey should come out with her own EP.
2: Oh, no.
1: Wow.
2: Oh, no.
1: I'll produce it for you.
2: Oh, my goodness. Hey, if you put an offer like that on public radio, I'm going to take you up on it, Dick. So you better be careful, you know.
0: Dick, you've worked with the greats, my friend, all right? I know you're a talented man, but there are limits. There is a ceiling to every body's musical talent, my friend.
2: I agree.
1: Have you heard of AI? Hello.
2: Hey! Good shout out. I'm going to need some auto-tune, some AI, all of that going to be on my side. Well, Dick, we do want to talk about what our listeners have been sending in, which is all about your songs that hit them in the feels, you know, like they feel like I really feel the emotions of home. And a lot of people are talking about, of course, I would say probably your number one song, which is Home by Kit Chan, right? Do you remember writing that song? And did you ever expect that it would become this ginormous, I would say, national iconic song that people sing to this day?
1: The most significant thing about that song is that it wasn't written for NDP. It was written for a kind of a campaign that the government was putting out in the late 90s, in the mid to late 90s, called Sing Singapore. So this was an annual song festival that the Ministry of Culture then, they created this thing to build a Singapore songbook. So every year they had a festival where they would promote Singapore songs, and there would be things like Five Stars Are Rising and all the, not national songs. And Fried Rice Paradise, my other big hit, was also in that festival. So in 1997, they invited me to contribute a song. So in this festival, there would be one original song and then the rest would be other songs from our songbook. And then for this original song, they would invite three, four songwriters to submit songs. So I was invited to submit in 1997 and I was given a song, the theme of the river. They said, write a song about the river. And so I was at that time living in Hong Kong, and I was very homesick. I had already been away for 8 years living in Japan and Hong Kong, and I was feeling very homesick. And I wrote home for this campaign. Now, one of the judges of the song selection committee was the NDP chairman for 1998. So he liked it. He liked Home so much. Home eventually won. And then he liked it so much, he put it in the NDP.
2: Oh.
1: With Kit Chan singing it. And Kit Chan sang it. I mean, I knew Kit Chan. She was an rising star, and I picked her to sing it. And that's how it ended up in NDP, not as a theme song, but just as an entertainment item in the parade. So interestingly, it's never been a theme song, but it's been a song that somehow, you know, people just like to sing.
2: But it's a theme song now.
0: Oh, Dick, it's not a Singapore song.
1: No, it's not a theme song. Please make it very clear. I want to make it clear that the theme song is a song commissioned by the NDP committee every year for the parade. Yeah. So every year there's been a song like, you know, Where I Belong, one of my favorite songs. Those are all commissioned.
0: Mm.
1: And I've got two other songs commissioned. I wrote We Will Get There and Our Singapore. Those were theme songs.
0: Yeah.
1: But Home is not. Home has never been.
0: I'll make it very clear for our listeners, Dick. It's not a Singapore song. It's the Singapore song. Now, Dick, when my wife hears that song, my wife is not Singaporean. She's more like me, but she's lived in Singapore for 30 years like me. It makes her cry. It makes her cry every single time. She has heard that song in England and cried. So it transcends the little red dot. It transcends our borders. It gets to something deeper, more visceral about what home means to us. I'm getting goosebumps as I'm saying this, Dick. There is something about your song that transcends national borders, racial borders, cultural borders, and it goes deep within our very soul and the essence of what it is to be human, to feel community, to feel home. Now, the question is, did you know this when you were writing the song? Because a composer knows, Dick. They know when they've written a hit melody. They know. Paul McCartney knew when he wrote Yesterday. You know when you write a hit melody. Did you know?
1: No way. No way. No way. And I'm just like, I'm still stunned at the idea that it's still being sung year after year after what is it, 20 odd over year, 26 years or something.
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0: Yes, indeed. Welcome to Singapore Icons. And today we look at sport. And I'll kick off with a question. What were you doing at 17? Were you studying, working, partying, or all of the above, which would have been me? Whatever you were doing, you were making it up as you went along. We all were, because we were 17. But Max Mader was different. At 17, he became Singapore's youngest Olympic medalist in history. At 17, he was already a world champion. Today, Max is the reigning world champion and Asian champion in the sport of kite foiling. He stands alone at the pinnacle of his sport. And he is still just 19 years old.
1: 19 years old. I think that I was still figuring out how to pluck my eyebrows then.
0: Yes.
1: And
0: yes.
1: I still haven't mastered it. So we want to know from this Singapore icon, how did he do it? How did he become a Singapore icon while still being a teenager? How does he cope with the pressure? And how does he carry the hopes of a nation? And most of all, how does it feel to be a Singaporean world champion and Singapore icon? Well, let's find out. Joining us today for our Singapore icon series is Max Mader. Good morning.
2: Good morning. Hello, everyone.
1: Good morning. So great to have you.
2: Yes, all right. Likewise.
0: Max, let me dash through your achievements really quickly for our listeners. Tell me if I've got any wrong. Won an Olympic bronze medal in 2024, which I watched live with my whole family.
1: So did I, yeah.
0: Magnificent. Three-time Formula Kite World Champion. After clinching your latest title in May, and you won Singapore's first ever Asian Games gold in kite foiling. Did I miss any of the big ones?
2: Yeah, those are all the big ones.
1: Yes, you're blushing. You really shouldn't be. You should be like, so, yeah, I did that.
0: So, Max, let's get straight to the audience's number one question. What is kite foiling?
2: All right.
0: I know, but well, what is kite foiling?
1: I did ask that
2: yes,
1: question.
2: Yes, of course. I'll put a disclaimer out first. So I tried to explain this to an uncle at the store in Chinese once, just to see, you know, to refine my explanation, because it's a niche sport and not many people know about it. So I went to explain, you know, I went through this 5-minute explanation, talked to him, and afterwards he walked across to get me the item at the store that I was buying, and he passed by his friend. And his friend asked, so what did that boy tell you, huh? And of course, I thought, okay, now's the time to see how well my explanation stuck with him. He said this, boy got skateboard, can fly. And I was like, oh, great. Okay, yes. So that's the valley exact. So don't worry if you don't understand it, but here is what I would explain kite foiling to be. It is a sailing sport, so yes. You need the wind.
1: There's water also involved,
2: yes,
1: right?
2: There's yes, there's water involved. You're on the ocean. You have a board underneath your feet, which is with a hydrofoil. Now, that basically is a fancy word for underwater airplane. So
1: you can float.
2: You can fly over the surface of the water as long as the hydrofoil is under the water.
1: Right.
2: The underwater airplane. How you get propelled is by the kite, hence the name kite foiling, right? You have the hydrofoil and the kite. And the kite in the air is basically using the wind to pull you. When I say kite, I don't mean, you know, diamond shape.
0: Let's go fly a kite. Yeah.
2: Let's go fly a kite. Yeah. I mean like paraglider, army trooper flying, and a little bit more complex than that, aerodynamic kite, right? Mm. So it's more so an aerofoil than a kite, but that's what it is. So with this, you get pulled by a kite in the air. You're on this underwater airplane going across the surface of the water, and you race with that. That's the sport of kite foiling.
0: Yeah, got skateboard, can fly.
2: Yes. Got skateboard, can fly. Exactly.
0: The uncle nailed
1: on
0: it.
1: On the water. Now, Max, I don't know. I know that you only realized after the fact, but your mother was on this show not too long ago, along with other athlete moms. And she was very nice in telling us all about your childhood and how you picked up the love for kite foiling. We would love to hear from your perspective, you know, especially when it comes to a sport that not very many people know about. Mm-hmm. How did you discover your love for kite foiling?
2: It wasn't so much that I discovered my love for kite foiling, then I discovered kite foiling and immediately fell in love.
1: Yeah.
2: Right. My father introduced me to kite foiling and kite surfing. So you start with the board without the underwater airplane. You don't go above the water surface. Then I progressed. I went to the part where you fly over above the water.
1: Yes.
2: That took some time. It took a while.
1: But How old were you around all this?
2: I started kiting at 6 years old, but wow. It was only for fun until 10 or so.
0: That was going to be my question. Did you love it? I mean, from the moment you first tried it with your father as a six-year-old, that idea of the wind and the waves, I mean, was it instant, this is great?
2: No, I think the prep time was what bothered me. I didn't want to spend like half an hour getting everything ready.
0: Mm.
2: You know, you had to get in your gear, you had to set up the kite, you had to get on the beach, and it was all a bit tedious. Of course, it was fun when it was on the water, but it wasn't magical and captivation immediately. However, it was immediately captivating as soon as I got onto the hydrofoil because
1: can
2: you
1: fly.
2: Went above the water. Yes, can fly, exactly. That feeling caught me immediately. I was 11 at the time and I knew that, wow, this is something that I'm going to be doing for quite a while because I just immediately fell in love. Just then, when I got above the water surface for the first time and could go back and forth and start riding around, that was simply phenomenal. The feeling was flying.
0: And can you explain, for me and also for the listeners, it's tremendous discipline, both physical and mental. Any sailing sport is. But there's so many elements you have to take into part. You're controlling your instruments, I'm guessing. You're monitoring the waves, I'm guessing. This is all guesswork.
2: Mm.
0: And you're monitoring the wind as well. Take us through that process of when you actually hit the water. How many things are you juggling at any given time?
2: Well, there are more chaotic times and there are more quiet times, if you could put it that way, in terms of the amount of things you have to pay attention to. Of course, with your human mind, you're only limited to a certain bandwidth. You can't go further than that. So you do have to pick priorities in terms of what you can pay attention to.
0: Which are what?
2: And you, I'll get to that in a second. Mm-hmm. And you are trying to make sure as many things as possible are automated. So you pay attention to the wind only before the start. So you're not constantly checking wind or waves. You do it once, you get a picture in your mind, or ideally you get a moving picture in terms of, okay, this is how it's evolving. And then you keep that in mind and you don't have to pay attention while racing because there's one less thing that you have to take care of that's important, right? There is mostly while riding, so actually going and racing, you're paying attention to your sensations. So for your speed, right, you have to push on the board, you have to manage the kite, you have to fly out. There's a lot of this that's automatized, but basically it's your sensations. And then you have the field, so the competitors around you, the situation, your position in the fleet, and mostly it's about positioning and focusing on your speed. That's what it boils down to. So there's a lot of things that you do check. Wind, waves, strategy, your plan, etc. But you try to do those beforehand because you can only do so much in the moment when you're racing. Because my dad told me this, and I quite agree with it. As soon as you start racing, or for him in his case, he was a glider pilot. So as soon as you close the cockpit hub, or as soon as you start racing, you can basically assume your IQ has been halved. It's true because you're under a lot of adrenaline. You're under a lot of a moving environment, you have some pressure, you're stimulated, and things are moving quickly, and you're just not going to be the same person than when you come back, sit down, and look at things quietly, and you're like, oh, of course. But in the moment, it's not that easy.
1: Yeah. Right?
2: So basically, you're trying to tick boxes that I mentioned before you start, and then you can focus on two things. Your sensations, so your speed, how you feel the kite, how you feel the foil, all that. And your field, so your competitors, your positioning, and how you're going to manage that.
1: Yeah.
0: Wow, that's amazing. Can I just ask one quick follow-up question to that? Is there any fear? Because I often joke that I could be an Olympic diver for all I know, but I'd never know because you'll never get me on the top of that board and diving off it. Is there not a fear element to your sport? Because it looks to the layman utterly terrifying.
2: I think I would be more afraid driving in traffic than I would kite foiling, because essentially it's desensitization in first place. You understand that it's not that dangerous over time, right? It's the same thing like driving a car. You could have a bad accident and it could go very wrong, but you drive every day and nothing happens. It's the same thing for kite foiling. Yes, I do agree. Things could go wrong and it does look scary, but I've had all of my time in kite foiling, And the worst injury I've had, I think, was like a mild concussion. Not even a full one, a mild one. It sounds bad.
1: Still not great, but yeah.
2: Yeah, I mean, you feel a little bit nauseous, but that's about it.
0: What happened to cause it?
2: Big crash.
1: Oh, man.
2: You go almost 80 kilometers per hour, and from experience, the surface of the water becomes quite solid, not so liquid at 80 kilometers per hour.
1: Yeah.
2: It wasn't that bad. I recovered in one day and no permanent damage, nothing. So that was some of the worst thing I've had.
1: Okay.
2: Which, for what the sport is quite good.
1: Not so bad.
2: Yeah.
1: I do want to go back to what you described and all the things that you're focusing on, you know, while you're racing.
2: Mm-hmm.
1: And you talked about your dad introducing, you know, you to kite foiling.
2: Mm-hmm.
1: How did he know about it? Like, how did he get good at kite foiling? Or is he also someone who learned alongside you? He was just curious about the sport and introduced you to it.
2: He was kiting before, so kite surfing normally. I don't know how he discovered it. I guess he started somehow and he wanted to introduce me to it. Kite foiling, he discovered and he learned alongside me.
1: Oh, I see.
2: He saw these people floating above the water and that's pretty cool. That looks like a really...
1: Max, you do that.
2: We should do that,
1: oh,
2: right?
1: Yeah.
2: That's the future of the sport, he thought, which was correct. And I believe that he learned alongside me and he had quite a good vision in terms of, yeah, that's really where the sport is heading.
1: Got it. Okay. And also, when did you discover that you're good at it? You know, I think that when it comes to other sports like running, I'm not a sports person. I don't know if you can tell, Max, but you know, if there's a clear, there's a time that you need to beat. If you exhibit certain skills, we know that you're good at it. And it takes a lot of investment as well, not just for time on your part, but money and all, you know, all sorts of investments that go into investing in your kids' future or your own sports future.
2: Mm-hmm.
1: How did you know that, okay, this, I feel like there's some natural talent here and I should pursue this on a national level, international level?
2: There was never a decision black or white like that. First of all, I didn't have to make any of difficult choices. My parents did that for me in the sense of, where's the money going to come from? Where's the time going to come from? How's it going to work? I didn't have to answer any of those questions. All I had to answer was, did I want to go kite foiling? So my parents did an exceptional job at that because all I felt was, do I want to do it? Yes, no. And do I have fun doing it? Yes, no. Yes, we'll make it work.
1: Wow.
2: And then you begin to enjoy things a lot. And I enjoyed kite foiling. I kept going, I kept going, I kept competing. I had a nature to compete. I enjoyed to do that. So I continued. And at some point, competitions went well because I'd liked to try and compete well. And then suddenly you want to compete at a very high level competition and you have to interact with the Sailing Federation, your National Sailing Federation, right? Here, Singapore Sailing Federation. I had to go interact with them to try and register for, I think, the World Championships in 2018. That's the first contact, kind of, I believe, with the national side representing the nation kind of, what am I trying to say? Yes, so that I am representing Singapore kind of for the first time in an official capacity.
0: But there's still a journey you're taking that shows your competitiveness. Max, one of the things I love about you is you are unbelievably modest and unbelievably humble. Even just now you were saying, oh, it was my parents. They helped me. They supported me. The Federation supported
2: me.
0: It's
2: true.
0: I agree. All of that is true. But you're not a normal person in the nicest possible way.
1: You're not normal, Max.
0: Because at 11 years old, 11, I want to clarify that for listeners, you were already competing internationally. Many kids of that age are stressing over PSLE or winning a football match in a PE class. You're taking on some of the world's best in your age category. Where does that burning ambition come from?
2: I love the way you put it, Neil. I think just to share a bit of perspective, how that is in my view, how I went there, is that I'm going there for fun. It's the only competitions that could be held. There weren't any other competitions other than the international level ones. And let's be honest, I wasn't competing against them. I was watching them from behind and go far ahead. As it was for fun. I think that's what it's like. The same way where you compete in something to enjoy, you compete in something to have fun with what you like doing, that's what I was there for. There wasn't any expectations, there wasn't anything with results that I was focusing on. It was just go out there, do the sport you love, and also you get to do it with other people and you get to race, which I enjoyed a lot.
1: Okay, well, that all sounds fun, but I'm sure after you won your Olympic medal, mm-hmm. and you put Singapore on the map in that world, and now you know that young athletes are looking up to you, there must be some pressure now, right? I'm sure it's still very enjoyable and you still love the sport, but isn't there now this pressure that you feel that, oh, now I'm carrying Singapore on my back?
2: I believe I don't feel that pressure because it is dwarfed by the high expectations or standards that I hold myself to because of what I do. I guess what I feel on a daily basis is, oh, have I done this task right? This task right? Is there a process that I can improve? Is there a thing that I can do better? It's like, oh no, today I did this in training and how could I have whatever? And I don't feel, oh God, the nation is behind me. I need to carry their expectations. I have this responsibility. First of all, it's a pleasure. And second of all, it's dwarfed by what I am looking at on a daily basis in the sense that it's flushed out or it's not comparable, right? I have so much that I expect of myself and I expect to do that basically what the, let's say what the nation wants of me, quote unquote, right, is not really concerning because yes, that's within my checklist anyway. I'll get that. Don't worry, right?
0: I'll take care of that. I'll be world champion. It's not a shopping list, Max. You know, we go and get eggs and milk.
1: I can do that.
0: World champion, Olympics, anything else? Asian Games. Yeah, I've done that. Okay, Makan time. Your level-headedness is staggering to regular mortals like ourselves. And I met you, I know you don't remember, but I met you at an NLB event at Vivo City, right? And the reason I went along was because I'm an NLB ambassador and I do storytellings. And I thought, hang on a minute, this kid is now going to do storytellings, is he? For kids he doesn't even know. That's my wheelhouse. That's the only thing I've got, Max. That's the only thing I've got.
1: Very difficult to do as well.
0: Extremely difficult to do. So I thought, there's no way on earth this 18-year-old kid is going to be able to do a storytelling session with little children, preschoolers, whom he doesn't know. Listeners, he knocked it out of the park. He knocked it out of the park. At one point, you were on your hands and knees with these kids who you didn't know, conversing with them, empathizing with them. I've met professional teachers who didn't do it as well as you. For heaven's sake, man, where does this maturity come from?
2: Okay, to answer your question, I believe it comes from my parents and how I have competed. Because my sport and the people around me have shaped me to be who I am. And I'm super grateful for the environment that I'm in. I think that when you go to Mexico at 12 years old to compete and your parents say, well, if you want to go, you're going to have to figure it out by yourself because we can pay for everything and arrange for everything, but we can't go with you because of our engagements. And I said, well, I want to go. So I was more familiar with an airport at the age of 11, so an international flight, than I was with the bus.
0: Now you sound like Audrey.
1: Thank you. I was just waiting for that. I feel you, yeah. Max.
2: Because on a bus, you'd have to know your stop, you have to know which bus to get on, you have to make sure that you get out at the right time, tap in everything.
0: Yeah, you've lost Audrey already.
2: If you buy the ticket and you're checked in at the airport by the person who's helping you, there is no way that you're going to end up at the wrong destination.
1: Yes.
2: Everyone's checking you. Everyone's helping you. And you've got a ticket that says, I'm going here. Right? So what I'm trying to say is that being alone or trying to do things myself, not being alone, trying to do things myself early on helps a lot. And my parents raised me to be a decision maker in the sense of they showed me things. If I asked, what am I going to do? They said, look, here's choice A, here's choice B, following consequences of this, benefits. You make your choice very early on. And so this type of parenting and the competing and the traveling alone, all of that, I believe contributes. Mm. I would say so, right? That shapes me somehow into the maturity that is built with exactly these things. I believe it's not about your age, but when these kinds of things happens, right? Like, when do you go out on your own for the first time? When do you start making decisions like this where, okay, A, B, what is going on? What do I pick, right? What do I roll with the consequences? All of that.
0: You were encouraged to be an independent decision maker from an early age.
2: Yes, I believe so.
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